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2: We'll see partly cloudy skies tonight. It'll be breezy with lows in the mid-70s. More sunshine than clouds tomorrow. It'll be windy with highs in the mid-90s. Winds continue through tomorrow night while skies remain mostly cloudy with lows in the mid to upper 70s. Saturday, we'll start off with some clouds before giving way to sunshine. It'll be another windy day with highs back in the mid-90s. Partly to mostly sunny and windy Sunday with highs in the mid to upper 90s. I'm staff meteorologist Morgan Bolton for 88.9 KETR.
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14: 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I'm Scott Detrow.
15: And I'm Juana Summers. In an investigation of illegal drug trafficking, officials might let some drug deals go through to gather intelligence, maybe get closer to the kingpin. But if the drug is fentanyl, the U.S. Drug Enforcement Administration warns it is uniquely dangerous.
16: It only takes one try, one pill, one mistake. Can kill.
15: A public safety campaign warns that just 2 milligrams are enough to kill an adult. Yet an Associated Press investigation found that from 2023 to 2025, the DEA let hundreds of thousands of fentanyl pills hit the streets in New Mexico in order to build bigger federal prosecutions. One of the AP reporters behind that story is Jim Mustian. He's with us now. Hi there.
17: Hi, how are you?
15: I'm well. Jim, just start by telling us, how did it work? The federal agents followed these transactions, but then ultimately didn't seize the product?
17: Yeah, I think one of the things that's really notable was the level of detail in tracking these drugs. So we highlighted in this report a case from June of 2023, where the DEA monitored the shipment of 74,000 fentanyl pills to a mobile home park in Albuquerque. And in that case alone, we counted more than a dozen agents who were listening over a Title III wiretap in real time, tracing the phones and geolocations of the dealers, and in some instances, even watching from a DEA plane. The only thing that was missing in this investigation was the seizure of the drugs.
15: Mm. And your sources, what did they say about this plan? Were they critical of it?
17: Absolutely. The whistleblower I spoke with, David Howell, essentially has had his career upended. So he's been with the DEA 19 years on the front lines of the drug war and just really just saw too much and just said, I can't countenance this.
15: Mm. And what have you heard from the DEA? What have they said about your reporting?
17: They issued a statement that both denied fentanyl had been, quote, walked, allowed to

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0: it can feel like a setup. From the beginning, everyone has been watching you, putting into you, pulling you, the ancestors, the trees, the rivers, the streets, the air, your universe, shaping your entire life and everything in it from birth, pushing, prodding, coaxing to this very moment, setting you up for a question that they are absolutely not going to like the answer to. Today, we tell the truth regardless, snap judgment. Polly presents and can't wait for you to hear Movement. Snap Judgment, storytelling with the beat, cinema sound, right after this short break, snappers. Stay tuned.
1: From NPR. Our news in Washington, I'm Ryland Barton. Republican House Speaker Mike Johnson met with President Trump for several hours today, a day after Trump said he wouldn't sign a bipartisan housing bill unless Congress passes his stalled election security bill first. Now Johnson says he'll send the bill to the president's desk anyway.
2: Very productive meeting. We're on exactly the same page. He wants to ensure that we stop any blockade in the House. Congress has work to do, and that's what we're going to do. And so we'll be moving forward on all of that. We're transmitting the housing bill to the White House.
1: Once Trump has the bill, it starts a 10-day clock for him to sign it, veto it, or do nothing and allow it to become law. But if Congress isn't in session when that 10-day period ends, the bill will be killed with what's known as a pocket veto. And lawmakers are scheduled to be in recess starting July 3rd. It's unclear whether a pocket veto can take place while Congress is in recess and when Johnson will formally send the bill to the president. The Trump administration has announced $150 million in aid for Venezuela after two powerful earthquakes struck the country yesterday. NPR's Fatma Tanis reports.
3: The State Department says it's deploying search and rescue teams from Virginia and California to Venezuela to help locate survivors of the earthquake. The Virginia team will include 80 people and six dogs. Local authorities say they believe hundreds of people are still stuck under rubble. The $150 million from the U.S. is for aid groups and United Nations agencies. The State Department has also enlisted help from the Pentagon for logistics and delivery of urgent medical and other supplies. According to the UN, nearly 8 million people in Venezuela were already in need of humanitarian support as the country has been in deep political and financial crisis for many years. Fatma Tanis, NPR News.
1: The Supreme Court has ruled 6-3 that the Trump administration can revoke temporary protected status. Houston Public Media's Andrew Schneider says the decision puts more than a million people from Haiti and Syria at imminent risk.
4: Hossein El-Bakri is an attorney with the International Refugee Assistance Project representing the plaintiffs.
5: Those people will be subject to arrest, detention, deportation by the Trump administration. And for the more than 1.3 million TPS holders around the country, those folks will be in imminent danger of the same, depending on what the status of their case is.
4: Writing for the majority, Justice Samuel Alito said that TPS functions at the discretion of the president and is not subject to court review. He also wrote President Trump's past statements with respect to Haitians were policy-based and not racially discriminatory. Justice Elena Kagan wrote in dissent that Trump's statements about Haitians were, quote, so repellent and racially inflected that the majority declines to put them in print. For NPR News, I'm Andrew Schneider in Houston.
1: The U.S. stock market drifted to a mixed finish today. Apple shares dropped after hiking prices on many products. It's NPR. A deadly heat wave continues in Europe. The U.K. set a new record for its hottest June day, with temperatures reaching nearly 97 degrees. NPR's Fatima Al-Kassab reports.
6: The record-breaking heat shows no signs of letting up, with a rare red extreme heat alert now in place until the weekend. Transport has been disrupted as railways buckle under the heat. Thousands of schools have shut, and several hospitals have declared critical incidents as their machines fail. Most buildings in the UK don't have AC. Housing and climate groups are warning that the UK is built for a climate that no longer exists.
1: NPR's Fatima Al-Kassab reporting. The FCC is considering changes to a program that has provided schools and libraries with internet service for decades. NPR's Sequoia Carrillo reports.
7: The E-Rate program is a federal initiative that provides discounted internet rates for schools and libraries. It will undergo a period of reevaluation and public comment as the FCC decides whether the program should be, quote, narrowed or reoriented. FCC Chairman Brendan Carr cited students' increased screen time and declining test scores as a reason to impose restrictions and seek public comment on whether E-rate-funded networks are being used for educational purposes. Commissioner Ana Gomez argues that weakening the program would, quote, deepen educational inequities and move us further away from digital equity, not closer to it. Sequoia Carrillo, NPR News.
1: Astronomers have uncovered a pair of super puff planets. They're the size of Jupiter but have less density than cotton candy. The findings were published in monthly notices of the Royal Astronomical Society. It's NPR.
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9: Tonight will bring partly cloudy skies. It'll be breezy with lows in the mid-70s. More sunshine than clouds to end the week tomorrow as it becomes windy with highs in the mid-90s. Partly cloudy while winds continue through tomorrow night with lows in the mid to upper 70s. Another windy day to start the weekend on Saturday with clouds giving way to sunshine with temperatures getting up into the mid-90s. Partly to mostly sunny and windy Sunday with highs in the mid to upper 90s. I'm staff meteorologist Morgan Bolton for 88.9 KETR.
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20: Okay, so in my house, trying to feed my family, I'm not one of those planner people with the list, menu, shopping reminders. Now, in my house, figuring out what for dinner is an adventure. I get home the other day, open the fridge, take stock. A couple ears of corn, cabbage. What is this, shrimp? The mushrooms have maybe one more day in them. And I think these are peppers, tiny bit of leftover chicken. It's a random assortment of what have you, but the clock is ticking. Everybody's hungry. So I figure it's time. You see, every culture has a version of throw everything in the pot. In Japan, it's called okonomiyaki. And the best way to describe it, and this is not a fair description, but the best way to describe it is as a savory pancake. Mix up some batter, throw whatever in, pour it on a hot griddle, flip it over, top it with a little sauce, and voila! Okonomiyaki. Never ever the same thing twice. But crazy as it sounds, I promise you, 98% of the time, it is delicious. And today on Snap, we're mixing it up. chopped, stirring for a brand new flavor you've never tasted before, Snap Judgment proudly presents Movement. Movement. My name is Glenn Washington. Well, Glenn, you said it works 98% of the time. What about that other 2%? That, my friends, is what pizza's for when you're listening to Snap Judgment.

0: Okay, so I have a friend who's an artist in every sense of the word. TED Talks, Sublime music albums, storyteller, fashionista. That is her, born with a spotlight. And what I love so much is that she points that light toward people and stories that would otherwise go unnoticed and unremarked. Today, we're featuring a story from Aklit Hedero, from her podcast Movement, which lives on the edge of story and migration and music. I think you're going to dig it. In today's episode, it chronicles the story of another artist, Sun Cha, that I think is about to become one of your favorite artists as well. Snap judgment.
1: Can you tell us about your name, Sun Cha?
2: Yes.
1: And what it means and why you chose it.
2: So Sun Cha, as one word, means mistress.
1: But her artist name is two words, Sun Cha.
2: I separated it because I wanted it to be like a saint, like San Francisco.
1: Mm.
2: And I wrote the name down and it was just something that like struck me. Because if you call someone a Sun Cha, it's basically like calling her a or something.
1: Okay.
2: Like, it's really derogatory. And I was like, I wouldn't call myself that. And then also thinking about how like the role that saints play, and especially in Mexico, like sometimes people go to them for very specific things. Like, this is the saint that helps us cross the border. Mm. That's the one by my mom's town. You know, like you go to them for something.
1: Right.
2: With the name Sun Cha, it was like people would come to me for something.
1: And what would they come to you for?
2: For the drama.
3: Hey!
1: Yes, the drama. Let me tell you what I mean by that. On stage, Sun Cha is a revelation in rhinestones, fur and feathers, with plenty of dewy blue eyeshadow to boot. Her roots as a San Francisco drag queen show up in this bountiful costuming. And then, underneath it all, Sun Cha's love of ranchera, in its full complexity, shines through. My name is Maklit, and this is Movement, Music and Migration Remixed.
2: My parents are both like from rural Mexico. Like, they don't have an education further than like sixth grade. But then they did all their sacraments, like they're baptized, they're confirmed, they did their first communion, they got married. So the catechism is there, you know, like, so they're taught by the church. And rancheras really affirm those beliefs, like of monogamy, of like the way your family's supposed to be, the way you're supposed to love with your entire heart, or else you die, you know, like that person is for you and they belong to you forever. And if you don't have them, your life is miserable, you know?

0: and having like lived a different life in San Francisco and being queer and not identifying with that made it scary to go back into those tropes, you know? Por tu bendito
1: amor. So I was wondering if you could tell us about your auntie's farm and your rediscovery of ranchera.
0: So the farm is the farm that my mom grew up on with her 12 siblings. So it's my grandparents' farm. And this aunt that's there, my tía Luz, is the only one that didn't get married in the family. And so she worked the farm the longest. Out of 12 kids, there were 7 girls. The men, as soon as they were 16, wanted to come to the U.S. to make money. So that left the women at home to do the men's jobs. The farm had like 25 cows. So that was a twice a day kind of thing. So it was at 5 a.m. they had to milk them, and at 3 p.m. And so my mom said that like half of them would do the house chores, and then the other half would do all the men's chores, and then they would switch, you know?
1: So everyone could do everything.
0: Yeah, everyone could do everything. So I started going to Mexico when I was 2. Mm-hmm. I think my mom was undocumented for the first, like, until I was like 6 or something. Mm-hmm. So we'd go every 2 years and she'd come back on her own.
1: Wow.
0: During those times and leave us with an aunt or something. So the farm, I remember the bath being like a room with a big rock on it that you'd sit on, and you'd have to heat up water and stuff like that. Mm-hmm. And there's like the oldest room in the house is made out of adobe. Mm. And so it's always like, oh, where's this thing? They're like, el cuarto de adobe, you know, the adobe room. And it used to have like one of those old ovens that you had to fire with like wood. Mm-hmm. And my aunt was like, I don't want that anymore. Like, it's too much of a mess. And sometimes like I'll go to like one of these fancy pizza spots with the oven, and I like it's that same smell.
1: Sometimes I think like how far back do any of us have to go before you reach the farmers? You know,
0: right?
1: It's like it's not that long for anybody.
0: Not that long, you know.
1: So you started going to the farm when you were 2.
0: Yeah.
1: And you returned a few years ago in a kind of transformational way.
0: Yeah. It was going to be my 27th birthday. Mm-hmm. And at that time, I think I was getting tired of working so much in the Bay and not having anything to eat. Mm. You know, like it was just, it was a lot of work for nothing. Yeah. And I was like, I don't see how this would get better. I just want to do music, you know? And I was like, it's about to be my Saturn return. Mm-hmm. And I need a change. And my mom at one point, like a couple months before that, had joked that I should just go keep my aunt company on the farm because she was by herself. And I was like, oh, you just want me to be reformed. And like, you know,
1: reformed?
0: Like, no.
1: What is reformed?
0: Yeah, like, because I was basically a drunk drag queen. So she was like, when are you going to get better and not be so crazy? Mm. And so she thought she could send me to basically a reform school with my aunt. And then I was like, actually, that's not a bad idea. That would be like a writing retreat or something.
1: Right.
0: And when I was into the idea, she was not into it anymore.
1: What? What? She flipped? She changed?
0: She flipped.
1: Why?
0: All of a sudden, Mexico was dangerous. And
1: oh my, well, that's interesting.
0: But I, at that point, I was like, oh, that's not a bad idea. I should go to my aunt. And my friend actually bought me my plane ticket. So I like went to Mexico City for a couple days, partied, because it was my 27th birthday. And then I took a bus from there to my aunt's farm. It's like a 9-hour bus ride.
1: Woo.
0: Yeah. And then the first kind of month was really hard because my aunt, like, they're still really religious. Mm-hmm. And at that time, it was like September. And they take the town's virgen and they take like this doll in like a glass case and they take her to all the different farms. Mm-hmm. So my aunt was following her around to the different farms and praying like three rosaries a night, having mass on each farm.
1: Wow.
0: And at that time, when I got there, I had like lavender hair. I had no eyebrows and I still had all my clothes that I wore as a little club kid in San Francisco.
1: So you stood out a little bit.
0: Big old platform shoes. <Yeah. laughs> And my aunt would say things like, you know, that kind of insinuated that I was in a bad place or, you know, things like that. So I had such a rough time in the beginning with her. Because she never left the town. So she has these ideas of like how things are supposed to be and doesn't actually have experience with like dating anybody even, you know, like she's lived a very sheltered life. So she didn't know what I was, like didn't know, understand me, you know. But then we also have like have always had like a really good relationship. So at a certain point, like, It just like shifted to where we could talk about things. Like we'd sit and have coffee at lunch and then like we'd come out understanding each other a lot more, you know?
1: What changed? What do you think that shift was between the kind of distance between you and the coming together?
0: I don't know. It started happening just naturally. Mm. Like, and I think that she was appreciating the fact that I would help her around the house. And we'd come together for telenovelas and, you know, mutual things that we liked together.
1: Yes.
0: And then we would talk about really honestly about things, like maybe even more honestly than I would talk to my mom. Mm-hmm. You know, like people calling me a witch or saying that I was crazy. And I'd be like, you're here and you see me every single day. Like, what kind of brujerías do you think that I'm doing?
1: Right, like, right.
0: And I found more acceptance with her than I have found with queer communities.
1: Wow.
0: At times, you know? And so like people are ignorant no matter what, you know? And my aunt really helped me see that even though she's sheltered and has lived a different life, I could find acceptance with her and understanding.
1: That's beautiful.
0: Yeah.
1: And how did Rancheras figure into that? Was that part of the telenovelas and the things that you could share with each other?
0: It wasn't. It was like, I went there to write these songs that I had before. I had Logic on my computer, had this microphone, and my aunt would hear these songs as I was working on them. And she'd be like, you came here with like torn clothes. You don't have any money. You're sad. Obviously, whatever you were doing is not working out.
1: Don't hold back, Auntie. Don't hold back.
0: Yeah, right? Don't hold back. And she was like, you should start singing rancheras. Like, and I was like, no, I've never been able to sing rancheras. Like, I didn't think that I had the capability, like the vocal capability, you know? And I was like, watch, I'll show you. I can't do this, but I'll show you.

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0: Welcome back to Snap Judgment, the movement episode. When last we left, with one click of an iPod, Suncha is about to push open the door to the world of ranchero music and step inside.
1: I took her iPod with the little circle and was looking through songs, and then she would listen to the radio every day, and I heard Pedro Infante doing Historia de un Amor, and I was like, oh, this song is gorgeous.
2: Ya no estoy más a tu lado, corazón.
1: So I just was like picking songs, and then she also gave me requests like, do this song, it makes me think of your grandparents. And I was like, I'm going to record it all for you. And I had a CD burner.
3: Es la historia de un amor como no hay otro igual que me hizo.
1: And I did that for her. And as soon as I did that, she started trading it around. Like, oh, the priest wants a CD. Oh, your uncles in the U.S. want a CD. And then when people would come over, she'd be like, where's the guitar? Bring the guitar. And I was like, oh, I guess I could do this convincingly.

And while I was doing it, I was like, let me like remake these little trumpet sounds with synthesizers and whatever I have with me. I think that was my moment of like seeing the darkness, like where I come from, you know, like all the repression, like that's the birthplace of it, you know, of all the things I'm afraid of, all the things I'm taught I'm supposed to be. And the rancheras kind of represent that too, but then I could do it in a way that's mine. In reality, like, even if we're queer, like, you still feel that love that's so intense that, like, you're gonna die if you don't have it. Like, or when you're heartbroken, you think you're just gonna absolutely, like, drop dead. So it's like, it's all the same feelings and they all come from the same place. And we're more like

0: So how did you end up coming back to the U.S.?
1: Well, my mom went to Mexico and she was like, she really convinced me. She was like, you need to come back and stop ignoring the things that you're running away from. And specifically taxes. Like the reality started seeping in that even on the farm and in the town, like to send songs to people and share things would take days.
0: Oh, you uploads and like Wi-Fi speeds and stuff. Yeah.
1: And at one point I had this fantasy that I would just stay on the farm and teach kids music and, you know, like things that they're not me, you know, right. But I had that little fantasy. And then the reality started seeping in that I wasn't going to be happy doing that, you know, and that I really wanted my music to travel. And I was like, oh, I do need to come back. And I had friends living in LA and they were like, we'll make it really easy for you. And it was just, I never thought about moving to LA, but since they made it really easy for me, I was like, okay, I'll try this out. And it became home like instantly.
0: Really?
1: Yeah.
0: Say more about just, that. What was it that made it home?
1: It was just like everything. Like I felt like in the Bay, nobody understood the intersectionality of all the things that I was doing. And in LA, it's like, we've been doing this for years. Decades. Girl, welcome home.
0: I love that.
1: Oh, you mean punk and cumbia? Like, that's been done. So it was really refreshing.

0: when my parents started hearing the rancheras, they cried.
1: Really?
0: Yeah. But they also...
1: Wait, because they felt... Because they felt what? What were they tears of?
0: I think like, oh, maybe she does have something and we've just been ignoring it, you know? And I even had this moment where I did a music festival in San Jose and my parents went to see me for the first time. And at that time I had like 9 bandmates or something and they all went with me. I got an Airbnb for half of them and half of them stayed with my parents. And my mom made food that night and she stayed up till 4 a.m. with us and we were all just singing rancheras the whole time, boleros, like songs that they knew. They'd request songs and we'd just like play the chords for them and they would sing, and like it became this like big melting pot of like cultures and worlds, because it's all like my bandmates were all queer and super gay and like trans, and you know, my parents being from this very traditional background, like experiencing joy with all of us, you know. And you know, sometimes like with the rancheras I'll add the screaming, I'll add like the high drama and things like that, but you know, when I'm at my parents' house, I'm at my parents' house and it's for them. You know, it doesn't become a performance for me. It's like, this is for you guys. This is my gift to you guys. Like, I might not be everything that you wanted me to be, but I understand you, you know? And I understand your needs. And I also understand that I'm something that you never would have imagined, you know? And I feel like that was probably the moment where my parents were like, oh, she's not gonna stop. This is her thing that she's gonna keep pursuing forever. There's a song I released that I actually wrote on the farm. So it was a demo for a long time. And I had named it Hijo Pródigo, the prodigal son. Then when I started sending it out to people, they started calling it Oveja Negra, which is black sheep. No.

0: together.
1: The song is about, like, being on the farm and knowing that, I always cry, that, like, I'm not what my mother would have wanted. And acknowledging that, like, my mom prays every day that I'd be good and be okay, even when I've been in places that are really dark. And feeling like the, you know, when I went to the farm, I was the prodigal son, like, I came back to them. And how much they celebrate me now. So the song is about returning to them, but returning as myself.

thank you. 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

0: Tonight will bring partly cloudy skies. It'll be breezy with lows in the mid-70s. More sunshine than clouds to end the week tomorrow as it becomes windy with highs in the mid-90s. Partly cloudy skies for tomorrow night while winds continue with lows in the mid to upper 70s. We'll start Sunday off with some clouds before giving way to sunshine. It'll be another windy day with temperatures returning to the mid-90s. Partly to mostly sunny and windy Sunday with highs in the mid to upper 90s. I'm staff meteorologist Morgan Bolton for 88.9 KETR.
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4: Snap Judgments, Orbiting Hollows Justice. You're listening to Snap Judgment. My name is Ben Washington, and now we're going to take you somewhere where you've probably never been before. Snap producer Liz Mack has a story.
5: What are you doing right now?
6: Just suiting up. Camera, this will be yours. When you get underwater, just turn it like this. Okay.
7: Lose it, I'll find it, don't worry.
5: Okay.
7: If not today, another day.
5: Okay. So you got your slate, you got your flashlight, got your air
6: pencils.
5: Got your underwater camera.
6: Yep. Here's my extra pencils. We have to get this down to a fine science. Bingo, we're ready.
8: For years, Roger Hansen has been building a secret underwater kingdom a few yards away from a busy street in Long Beach. Today, he's taking me there to see it up close.
6: And this is an official night dive because it's by science, it's after sunset, officially.
5: Okay.
6: So this is a night dive. You have to go by the rules.
8: Roger actually carries a logbook with him everywhere, recording dates and times.
6: We can rinse our mask up in the water tonight,
5: okay.
6: Which we should. Our...
8: After this dive we're about to take, he'll pick up his pen and his colored pencils and add one more dive at the bottom of a long list.
5: Yeah. All right, any last words? What's the plan?
6: We're going to go down to number 7 and see if we can try and find deep blue.
5: Okay.
6: That's our best chance. And yours is going to be 8. 21 we're going to try.

0: We're going to a world that Roger finds both quiet and calm. He's taking me to see what he considers to be his underwater family. And while I'm his dive partner today, his story really starts with his favorite dive partner, Mike.
1: Mike and I, we were both just about like twins. The reason we were best friends, especially underwater, was we both knew where the other guy was. All we'd have to do is go 8 feet to the left because we know he would be there.
0: Back in the day, Roger and Mike dove constantly.
1: Oh, 100 times a year. For 30 years, I've averaged 221 dives every year, average. Yeah, I could call him up in the middle of the night and go, "Hey, it's snowing. Want to go scuba diving?" He goes, "Sure." And so we kept doing things that were on the edge dumb, but we would have so much fun doing it.
0: It was a sunny day in May when Roger and Mike were out on Geneva Lake, diving for the millionth time together. They were on their boat when they heard a call over the radio.
2: "Mayday, mayday, we have a diver down. Are there any experienced divers on the lake?"
0: A young man was lost somewhere under the water. The Mayday callers were asking for any experienced divers to help find him, more than 90 feet under the lake's surface. They joined the search and rescue mission, and Roger dove down, first 10 feet, then 20, then 90.
1: It was like wading through molasses. My chest was very tight. Breathing it, like every muscle was just really stiff. So I was trying to avoid fixating on anything other than the normal sequence that I would do underwater, checking all my gauges.
0: Roger remembers feeling the pressure on his body underwater. And then he remembers the pressure he felt from above.
1: Can we save them? Do we get them before they get too much brain damage?
0: Roger couldn't find the missing young man, but some other divers did.

0: Roger remembers watching as they pulled him out of the lake.
1: I assumed that he was going to be okay. People were cutting away the suit. My friend immediately started to do mouth-to-mouth. I was in shock, just staring. We did not find out till later in the day that he didn't make it. He was 19 years old.
2: My friend Mike was a physician. We talked about what happened and, you know, he was already in the 99.9 percentile for safety to start with. So he, you know, kept speaking about, I did everything right. I did, kind of wanting to orally hear a check mark by each one. I did that. I did this. I did that. You know, that he had done everything he could do.
0: That night, Roger took out his logbook, and like he did every day he was out in the water, he recorded that day's dive. But instead of marking start time and end time...
1: I have a picture drawn of that day, you know? It's not very descriptive, but it's there. And I don't have his name. I just had where it was. It just shows a person laying there without any facial features.
0: After the incident on Geneva Lake, for Roger and Mike, scuba diving became less of a hobby and more of a mission.
1: I became an instructor because of that day, matter of fact.
0: The two of them began learning about rescue diving together.
1: I said to myself, I'm going to train people so this doesn't happen again.
0: It was 8 years later when something did happen. One morning, Roger woke up in a panic.
1: I just woke up one day and said, something's wrong. Something's wrong. I just knew. And I called the police department. And I said, would you go out and check on my friend? And he wasn't there. And about a day after I had called, they found his vehicle parked over along the coast. And his boat was gone, and they never found the boat. The only thing they ever found was his scuba tank, and it floated clear across the other side, one of the Great Lakes.
0: And while they searched and searched for Mike's body in the water, they came up empty.
1: So I went to his house, you know, go into his bedroom and see his, like, slippers laying sideways in the bed, and you almost could see the contour of his body impressed into the mattress and the pillow. It was like it was a negative. And do you know what? Where that doctor is, who is my best friend, you know where he is? Lost on the bottom of Lake Michigan. That's where he is right now. How's it affect me? It just shattered me. Shattered me. He was my best friend. We went and had, we had a big ceremony at a place we used to dive.
0: It was a quarry where Roger and Mike had found a safe deep underwater years ago. They liked to practice there.
2: We got together about 40 of his various friends. So we were in a big circle and down by the shore, and we each just took a minute to say something nice about our friend. And we took some of his trophies that were at his home, and they were long, tall, gold figurines on the top.
0: And a handful of them went down to the water in their diving suits, holding onto Mike's trophies.
2: And we took them down to leave them in an area where he always was as a memory.
0: Roger and his friends planted the trophies deep into the sand.
2: I've reviewed in my mind what I felt like would have been his final minutes and things. And I've thought about it a lot of times. And Oh, let's move on.
0: After Mike's death, Roger lost his appetite for diving. He went from going hundreds of times a year to
1: 16. I kept track. I didn't hardly dive at all because I was so upset that my best friend passed diving. It lost its luster.
0: So first I want to ask you, you know, like 20 years ago, did you ever think that you would be, could you ever have imagined yourself as like a custodian of seahorses?
2: Never, ever, no. I didn't even know they hardly existed 20 years ago. No way.
3: Yeah. All right, any last words? What's the plan?
4: We're going to go down to number 7 and see if we can try and find Deep Blue.
3: Okay.
4: That's our best chance.
0: Today, 14 years later, Roger's back in the water.
2: Today I did 7 dives.
0: Because now he has new friends to dive with.
2: They're cute, they're sweet, they're nice, and they model the kind of behavior that humans should model.
0: He met the first one on January 30th, 2016.
1: And I saw an orange seahorse swim by. I knew that's not normal. At first I thought someone must have probably just thrown it out of a fish tank. Well, I followed it because I was totally curious.
0: He started coming back a couple times a week to try and find the orange seahorse again and to see if there were any more.
1: I started to see more seahorses coming into the area. They'd just pass by, kind of checking things out. End up seeing about 16 different seahorses.
0: He even started to recognize some of them by their coloring.
1: I followed one who I named Solomon, who after I studied my photography and learned more, he was actually a girl.
0: His underwater life was coming back to him, and he'd get into his wetsuit and strap on his air tank more and more to visit his new friends.
2: The seahorses are like your best friend pet.
0: But as the days got shorter and cooler, and Roger was still visiting his new seahorse friends, he had a kind of terrifying thought.
1: The first winter, I thought, they're all going to leave. These rare creatures that everybody thought was fantastic.
0: He got more protective of them.
1: I measured the area. I put yellow plastic tent stakes down in front of 10 areas with numbers on them so I could keep track of who was going where. Then I had to learn Seahorse 102 to identify each seahorse, which I can do.
2: We're submerging and going through fields of tall, green, thick eelgrass. Below the eelgrass, we'll run into our first biome with sticks and palm fronds and pine branches. And then we'll take our light and shine in there to see if anybody is home. And if not, we'll move down another 15 feet across some bare sand areas to the next biome.
0: If you dive down underwater with Roger, you'll see that he's constructed a sprawling complex of 10 different biomes, which are kind of like different neighborhoods in this massive world he's made for his seahorses. Each section is marked with yellow stakes and filled with sticks planted into the seafloor, so seahorses can latch their tails onto them, like the way that land horses do at an old-timey hitching post. From there, they'll swim up sideways and into the palm fronds that Roger's planted, knowing that seahorses need a place to hide.
2: A little deeper to an area called the Redwood Forest, which is made up of 1,500 sticks stuck in the sand that run along the shoreline underneath these homemade beds.
0: Right now, there are 4 seahorse friends who have stayed behind this whole time. Bathsheba's tall and orange. When we pass by her, Roger takes my hand so I can pet her back.
1: Bathsheba I've seen like 833 times. So do you think she knows me? She's very cute. she can get any man she wants, okay? Is she a black widow, I wonder? Because her husbands keep getting rubbed off.
0: Then there's C.D. Street, her boyfriend.
1: C.D. Street's new. He's only been here, I've only seen him 21 times. He's just that 5.5-inch guy who's got a 10.5-inch long girlfriend. It looks kind of like an 18-year-old dating a 45-year-old. I'm not judging.
0: And Deep Blue, who's more petite?
1: Deep Blue, he's a boy. He's often pregnant. He's pretty chill. He doesn't mind you coming around. As long as you understand, if when he's had enough of you, he's going to rotate around on his stick.
0: And then, of course, there's Daphne, the loner.
1: Daphne's this wild card. She's way different of a seahorse, I'll tell you. Usually I see her about 40% of the time when I go.
0: Roger does everything he can to keep his seahorse kingdom safe from harm.
2: Compared to our outside world, where we have such terrible things happening as people hurting other people, you don't see that underwater, ever. You know, things may have to eat because they have to eat, but they don't just kill to kill.
0: He knows that there's always the threat that his seahorses could be eaten by another creature, or that they could die of old age.
2: Well, I know the time's going to come where this rare experience that I've been blessed to have will end. This spring, Bathsheba and Daphne, two of the four seahorses, are four. They don't look like they're slowing down, but I would like to find out what happens in this last chapter. I'm sort of in my last chapter, too, so... And then we would scuba down, come back up.
0: The very first time I met Roger, he told me he was a C-minus on land and Mensa-level genius underwater.
2: And we do that after 20 minutes so we don't scare the seahorses. Take a break, talk, and then go again and see who has moved or who's gone where.
0: That's because he says there's something about being underwater that makes him feel safe, at peace.
2: There are five areas that have names. The other ones just have... Underwater, it is quiet. It is a quiet world. It's a slowed down pace. You see all different kind of things. You feel differently because of a difference in pressure that's on you. It doesn't hurt.

recently. Pregnant Deep Blue stopped showing up. Roger thinks he was eaten by an octopus. So he's moved any remaining octopuses in the area and resettled them elsewhere. It's good thinking. Thanks so much to Roger Hansen, and keep an eye out for his forthcoming children's book. It's a seahorse of a different color. And to find out more about Roger and his work, along with photos of his seahorses, go online, snapjudgment.org. The original score for that story was by Leon Morimoto. It was produced by Liz Mack.

'Tis the season. Let me tell you a secret. None of your friends, your spouses, your family, none of them want any more plastic junk. Instead, let them know you care with the gift of story. Send them your favorite episode of the Snap Judgment Podcast. Ho, ho, ho! It's a compliment to them. Their good taste, superior intellect, and winning smile. 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On Team Snap, the union represented producers, artists, editors, and engineers are members of the National Association of Broadcast Employees and Technicians, Communications Workers of America, AFL-CIO, Local 51. Snap is brought to you by the team that always looks on the bright side, except for the Uber producer, Mr. Mark Ristich. He's not fooled because he knows his enemies lurk everywhere. There's Nancy Lopez, Pat Mesiti-Miller, Anna Sussman, Renzo Gorio, John Facile, Shayna Sheely, Teo Ducat, Flo Wiley, Bo Walsh, Marissa Dodge, David Exame, and Regina Bediaco. And of course, this is not the news. No way is this the news. In fact, it's been around in circles, hoping to find enlightenment, and when you wake up after hitting your head on the floor, it would still, even then, not be as far away from the news as this is. But friends,

Miles Davis, Gil Evans, Melody, recorded by Pat at the organ with Paul Bolenbeck guitar and Byron Landon playing the drums, recorded in 2016 for Savant Records. And the album, In the Moment, the song Barracudas. Well, let's listen now to Marty Elkins, shall we? These Foolish Things, a deep standard from her album Fat Daddy on Nagelhair Records.

0: Released in Germany on Nagelhaer Records, Fat Daddy's the album for Marty Elkins.
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The Dark Lament of Apartment Life, Paul Simon, and a host of wonderful musicians, including on that cut, John Patitucci, Joel Weinhardt at the piano, Paul Simon, percussion and vocals, and his composition, One Man's Ceiling is Another Man's Floor. And this comes from a 2018 release where Mr. Simon is found redoing a lot of his classics that needed a little dusting off and updating. In the Blue Light, Paul Simon with Wynton Marsalis and others, redoing his own material. Preceding that, Full Tilt from pianist Adam Schulman. Adam Schulman with Fantasy in D flat, followed by One Man's Ceiling is Another Man's Floor from Paul Simon. Well, let's continue on with music that comes from Steve Schlegel. Inception is the title of the song, and Steve Schlegel with Lawrence Fields piano, Gerald Cannon bass, and Bill Stewart playing the drums. This one on Panorama Records and out in 2017. Saxophonist Steve Schlegel and the album Alto Manhattan. The song Inception.

0: Alto Man, Steve Slagle. Alto Manhattan, Latino for Upper Manhattan, the area in New York he's called home for many years.
1: We'll have partly cloudy skies tonight. It'll be breezy with lows in the low to mid-70s. More sunshine than clouds tomorrow as it becomes windy with highs in the mid-90s. Winds continue through tomorrow night with partly cloudy skies and lows in the mid to upper 70s. Saturday will start off with some clouds before giving way to sunshine. It'll be another windy day with highs back in the mid-90s. Partly to mostly sunny and windy Sunday with highs in the mid to upper 90s. I'm staff meteorologist Morgan Bolton for 88.9 KETR.
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Fiddle-diddle-dee-biddle-diddle-diddle-diddle-diddle-diddle-diddle-diddle-diddle-diddle-diddle-diddle-diddle-diddle-diddle-diddle-diddle-diddle-diddle-diddle-diddle-diddle-diddle-diddle-diddle-diddle-diddle-diddle-diddle-diddle-diddle-diddle-diddle-diddle-diddle-diddle-diddle-diddle-diddle-diddle-diddle-diddle-diddle-diddle-diddle-diddle-diddle-diddle-diddle-diddle-diddle-diddle-diddle-diddle-didd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

Little bit of a little bit of a little bit of a little bit of a little bit of a little bit of a little bit of a little bit of a little bit of a little bit of a little bit of a little bit of a little bit of a little bit of a little bit of a little bit of a little bit of a little bit of a little bit of a little bit of a little bit of a little bit of a little bit of a little bit of a little bit of a little bit of a little bit of a little bit of a little bit of a little bit of a little bit of a little bit of a little bit of a little bit of a little bit of a little bit of a little bit of a little bit of a little bit of a little bit of a little bit of a little bit of a little bit of a little bit of a little bit of a little bit of a little bit of a little bit of a little bit of a little bit of a little bit of a little bit of a little bit of a little bit of a little bit of a little bit of a little bit of a little bit of a little bit of a little bit of a little bit of a little bit of a little bit of a little bit of a little bit of a little bit of a little bit of a little bit of a little bit of a little bit of a little bit of a little bit of a little bit of a little bit of a little bit of a little b

Jimmy Heath composition, and that one, Gingerbread Boy, with Kurt Elling doing the vocals and Lawrence Hopgood at the piano. The Messenger, back when they were on Blue Note Records in 1997, when they would get nominated for Grammys year after year after year, and not win Grammys, but change of label, this and that, a little bit of adjustment. And Kurt Elling, still on top. Kurt Elling, The Messenger from 1997, and Jimmy Heath's complicated outing called Gingerbread Boy. Preceding that, Rich Holly 3 and The Literature, an album that came out in 2018 on Pine Eagle Records, made in Portland, Oregon, and a cover of an Ornette Coleman classic, Broadway Blues. Rich Holly 3, The Literature, followed by Kurt Elling and Lawrence Hopgood from The Messenger. Here's one with an unusual title, Bite Then Bark. Takuya Kuroda at the trumpet with Corey King, Jamal Sawyer, Takeshi Obayashi, Rahsaan Carter, and Adam Jackson. Six Aces.

recorded in late October of 2016 at OCL Studios in Chestermere, Alberta, and saxophonist Keith O'Rourke, with Andre Wickenheiser playing the trumpet and flugelhorn, John Day at the piano, Cody Hutchinson on the bass, and Tyler Hornsby playing the drum. Sketches from the Road and the song Port N-O-L-A, Port of New Orleans. Bob Dureau no longer with us, but his music lives on, album after album of quirky, wild, wild cuts. This is one of the wildest, the Coffee Song. They got a lot of coffee in Brazil. Bob Dureau, Too Much Coffee.

You can't get cherry soda, cause they've got to fill their quota, and the way things are, I guess they never will. They got an awful lot of coffee in Brazil. Oh, tea, our tomato juice, you'll see. 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

price goes high and higher. 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

0: From Canada to Brazil and back to Canada by way of New York City, Black Gardenia and the album Lucky Star. The song That's My Desire.
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From December the 1st, 1967, Lee plus three, McCoy Tyner, Herbie Lewis, and Joe Chambers, with Lee Morgan at the trumpet and McCoy's composition, Lee plus three, Tender Moments from McCoy Tyner. And preceding that, Christian Sands at the piano and the album Reach, a tribute to pianist Chick Corea, a melody, Armando, a melody from Anthony Armando, Chick Corea, born in 1941, and Taken Out the Park in Armando's Song by Christian Sands. Here's guitarist Andreas Verade, Story.

0: kind of a family band. Andreas Ferrade, Story is the song. The Quest is the album. 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
1: Tonight will bring partly cloudy skies. It'll be breezy with lows in the mid-70s. More sunshine than clouds to end the week tomorrow as it becomes windy with highs in the mid-90s. Partly cloudy while winds continue through tomorrow night with lows in the mid to upper 70s. Another windy day to start the weekend on Saturday with clouds giving way to sunshine with temperatures getting up into the mid-90s. Partly to mostly sunny and windy Sunday with highs in the mid to upper 90s. I'm staff meteorologist Morgan Bolton for 88.9 KET.
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A big band working as one mind, the genius plus soul. It's Ray Charles and the orchestra. Anthology is where I found it. Anthology on Rhino Records. It's the masters from Atlantic Records. Classics like Hit the Road Jack, Georgia on My Mind, One Mint Julep, Unchain My Heart. I could go on, but I won't. That one called Hallelujah. I love her so, in a live setting, the big band, Ray Charles. Preceding that, Theo Croker and the trumpeter with vibraphonist Stefan Harris from Afrophysicist on OK Records, and Stevie Wonder's composition, Visions. Visions followed by Hallelujah. I love her so. Ray Charles and the orchestra. How about Confessin'? This is a classic, old-time song, Confessin'. And Larry Kuntz, the guitar from 2018, and a vocalist in the lower register, young lady named Kate Reed. The heart already knows.

Bill Conliffe. With Bob Shepard on the soprano sax, Bob McChesney on the trombone, Joe LaBarbera, and more. All recorded upstairs at Vitello's in Studio City, California. Bacchanalia, Bill Conliffe, and a Metro Records production. You know, Bill was the pianist with the Clayton Hamilton Big Band for a time, and the drummer in that band, Jeff Hamilton, used to have a Red Sparkle drum set. What does that have to do with anything? Well...

0: Red Sparkle. Jeff Hamilton at the drums.
1: Death tolls in Venezuela are rising after two powerful earthquakes that struck back-to-back, toppling high-rises and causing widespread chaos. Emergency workers from several countries, including the U.S., are aiding in the search for survivors.
2: That's their most immediate need right now, is search and rescue efforts.
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album, Bringing It. You know, it's hard to make it in the jazz world. You know, you can do things like have standard tunes like those two, or you can have your own music, you can have your own band. This is a couple of folks named Hughes and Smith, James Hughes, Jimmy Smith, and the Hughes-Smith Quintet, and a beautiful composition by Jimmy Smith, not the organist, not the drummer. This one called The Runaround.

Cole Porter's Night and Day, and Willie Nelson doing things his way on an album called My Way from Columbia Legacy. Willie Nelson at the guitar and the vocals, and a fine arrangement of Night and Day. Preceding that, another sort of classic chestnut, you might say, one called Mr. Bojangles, the vocals of Melissa Walker, the band of her husband, Christian McBride,

0: Sauvignon de Miel. And the album called There Are Stars in Brooklyn, guitarist Q Morrow. All the way back to Jimmy Smith, the trumpeter, and the Hugh Smith Quintet. They're getting the runaround. Preceding that, Two Lions, Christian McBride and Willie Nelson.
1: Tonight will bring partly cloudy skies. It'll be breezy with lows in the mid-70s. More sunshine than clouds to end the week tomorrow as it becomes windy with highs in the mid-90s. Partly cloudy skies for tomorrow night while winds continue with lows in the mid to upper 70s. We'll start Sunday off with some clouds before giving way to sunshine. It'll be another windy day with temperatures returning to the mid-90s. Partly to mostly sunny and windy Sunday with highs in the mid to upper 90s. I'm staff meteorologist Morgan Bolton for 88.9 KETR.
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from 1963. It's Victor Feldman at the piano, Ron Carter bass, and Frank Butler playing the drums with George Coleman and Miles Davis. Miles's version of the classic New Orleans favorite, Basin Street Blues. It's Jazz with David Bassey. And thanks for listening and enjoying the music with me. Arranger and conductor Rich DeRosa told me a story about going to the granddaughter of Duke Ellington's house and being able to sit at a piano and play through a bunch of things that had never been heard before by mass audiences. Then he took the arrangements with him and or the songs and made them into big band arrangements for Dial and Oates. Gary Dial at the piano, Dick Oates at the soprano, alto, and flute. And let's listen to the WDR Big Band and Rich DeRosa's arrangements of Rediscovered Ellington.

0: From Vancouver, let's now head to Asia and speak about business. Apple has raised iPad and MacBook prices, an unusual move for the tech giant. Our business presenter, Suranjana Tiwari, joins us for more. Why is Apple doing this?
1: Yeah, well, the Apple said it could no longer shield its customers from soaring memory and storage chip costs. And that's largely been driven by the AI industry's massive data center build out. Now, it doesn't really affect Apple's main cash cow, which of course is the iPhone, but it would take the starting price of the Neo, which is its lowest priced laptop aimed at winning market share from more affordable options from Windows and Chromebook. Just months after its launch. And this increase just shows even the world's most valuable consumer electronics company with many supply chain relationships built over the decades that they're not also immune to the memory price surge that has affected other companies in the business as well.
0: And could this then impact sales going forward?
1: Yeah, it could, because you can imagine that lots of people are buying devices all the time, and with, you know, lots of inflationary pressures around the world, this is also another thing that they will find the cost of going up. And we're seeing some reaction to the price rises on Asian markets already. There have been steep plunges here in the region today during the trading day, with many sort of tech giants and tech-heavy indexes tumbling partly because of that, those price rises. They're expecting that if Apple is increasing prices, then others may follow. Microsoft is also raising prices of its Xbox gaming console. So there's a lot going on as these AI investments continue, and many companies that are making the goods that people use every single day are keep baking in those higher costs as well.
0: Many thanks, Suranjana Tiwari, our business presenter there with that latest update about Apple raising iPad and MacBook prices. A very unusual move from the tech giant. You're listening to Newsday from the BBC with me, Anne Soy, in Nairobi, and James Copnall in London. There's more to come.
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3: We'll have partly cloudy skies tonight. It'll be breezy with lows in the low to mid-70s. More sunshine than clouds tomorrow as it becomes windy with highs in the mid-90s. Winds continue through tomorrow night with partly cloudy skies and lows in the mid to upper 70s. Saturday will start off with some clouds before giving way to sunshine. It'll be another windy day with highs back in the mid-90s. Partly to mostly sunny and windy Sunday with highs in the mid to upper 90s. I'm staff meteorologist Morgan Bolton for 88.9 KETR.
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4: The people of Venezuela are counting the cost of Wednesday's double earthquake. We'll go to Caracas.
0: And we'll also go to Sudan and speak to a doctor in El Obeid, a city targeted by drone strikes and where many are going hungry.
4: And Newsday's Isaac Fannin joins us from Vancouver with all the World Cup winners and losers.
5: BBC News with Danielle Jaworwiecka. Venezuela's health minister says at least 235 people are now known to have died in Wednesday's powerful back-to-back earthquakes. Some who died are foreigners. A large number of people are still unaccounted for. The country's interim president, Delcy Rodriguez, said that the priority was finding survivors. King Charles has become the first British monarch to publish his tax bill. He paid $17 million on his private income in the tax year ending last April. He's also revealed he will not move into Buckingham Palace but remain at Clarence House. A former high-ranking official in Ukraine's security service has been convicted of treason and sentenced to life in prison for passing information to Russia. Ukraine's chief prosecutor

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1: We'll see partly cloudy skies tonight. It'll be breezy with lows in the mid-70s. More sunshine than clouds tomorrow. It'll be windy with highs in the mid-90s. Winds continue through tomorrow night while skies remain mostly cloudy with lows in the mid to upper 70s. Saturday, we'll start off with some clouds before giving way to sunshine. It'll be another windy day with highs back in the mid-90s. Partly to mostly sunny and windy Sunday with highs in the mid to upper 90s. I'm staff meteorologist Morgan Bolton for 88.9 KETR.
2: Coming up shortly, how geoengineering could help temporarily reduce the climate crisis.
3: You dim the sun slightly, the temperature of the Earth cools down. This isn't a fix. It is literally my colleague saying, how can we buy us time so the transition away from fossil fuels occurs and we can suck out those emissions from the atmosphere and so we can try to protect the Earth?
2: What are the proposed solutions? Inside Science after the news.
4: BBC News with Danielle Jaworzniewska. Thousands of people have spent a second night outdoors in Venezuela as rescuers race against time to reach survivors under the rubble after Wednesday's twin earthquakes. A website set up to register the missing lists tens of thousands as unaccounted for. A court in Germany has sentenced a man to life in prison for the deadly attack on a Christmas market in Magdeburg in 2024. He was found guilty of murdering a 9-year-old boy and 5 women when he drove into the crowd. A former high-ranking official in Ukraine's security service has been sentenced to life in prison after he was convicted of treason. Dmytro Kozura was found guilty of passing state secrets to Russia. The European Commission is planning to exclude military-age men from Ukraine when it extends its temporary protection directive for Ukrainian refugees. The Commission said the need to protect those fleeing the war remained clear but had to be balanced with the country's ability to defend itself. Hundreds of thousands of people in Japan have been ordered to evacuate their homes due to the risk of flooding and landslides as 2 tropical storms approach. 120 flights have been cancelled. South Korea's former First Lady has been sentenced to 7 years in prison for bribery. The court said Kim Gun-hee used her status as a presidential spouse to sell official positions for luxury goods. France's state-owned energy giant EDF says it will provide schools and nurseries with air cooling systems as the country swelters through a fierce heatwave. They'll be given some $100 million worth of grants for equipment and projects. And a New York City housing board has voted to freeze rents for about 1 million regulated apartments for up to 2 years. The move was a campaign promise of Mayor Zohran Mamdani. The decision was greeted with cheers and whistles from hundreds of people in Manhattan. BBC News.
2: Hello, I'm Tom Whipple and welcome to Inside Science from the BBC World Service. Are you sitting comfortably? Then we shall... Look... Of course you're not sitting comfortably. At least, not if you're listening live in parts of Europe. You're clammy, you're hot, you're wondering if you'll sleep tonight. But I'll begin anyway. Because this week on Inside Science, as we adjust our sweaty gussets in the heatwave, we are going to consider, is it time to do something a bit

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1: This is the Composer's Datebook for June 26th. I'm John Burge. It was Mozart who wrote the first great piano concertos, with Beethoven, Brahms, and others following suit in the 19th century. Closer to our own time, the tradition continues, with new contributions appearing each year. On today's date in 1986, it was the turn of American composer Ellen Tafe Zwillich, when her new piano concerto received its premiere by the Detroit Symphony with Marc-Andre Hamlin as soloist. My piano concerto does not cast the pianist as the prototypical 19th century hero battling the orchestral forces and triumphing through overwhelming virtuosity, said Zwillich at the time. My concerto calls for a blending of forces, a joint exploration of the piano soloist and orchestra. The pianist is even asked to merge with various sections of the rather large orchestra at times. To me, a part of the nobility of the piano is that it can change its color, chameleon-like, without losing its special identity. One composer treats the piano as a percussion instrument, another as a singer. Certainly the vast and wonderful piano repertoire explores this remarkable range, and the world of composer-pianists is large enough to embrace Sergei Rachmaninoff and Art Tatum. Composer's Datebook is produced by APM, American Public Media, in conjunction with the American Composers Forum, reminding you that all music was once new.

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1: We should expect to see dry weather as we head into the weekend across northeast Texas with partly sunny skies today. It'll be windy with highs in the mid-90s. Partly cloudy while winds continue through tonight and lows in the mid to upper 70s. There will be some clouds around to start the day tomorrow before giving way to sunshine. It'll be another windy day with highs back in the mid-90s. Partly to mostly sunny and windy to end the weekend Sunday with highs in the mid to upper 90s. I'm staff meteorologist Morgan Bolton for 88.9 KETR.
2: Live from NPR News in Washington, I'm Dave Mattingly. Thousands of people are still missing in Venezuela following Wednesday's powerful earthquakes. The State Department says search and rescue teams from California and Virginia are being sent in to join those from other countries already on the ground. At least 235 people are confirmed dead. Heavy damage is reported north of Caracas. President Trump says he wants to get more federal aid to American farmers who've been hurt by higher costs for fuel and fertilizer because of war with Iran. NPR's Danielle Kurtzleben says the president met with a group of farmers last night at the White House.
3: He talked about a few policy proposals, including that $11 billion in farm aid he wants now. Now, if Congress approves that, it would be in addition to $12 billion in aid paid out earlier this year. This all comes amid a wave of White House attention on farmers. Trump's administration has proposed a plan that would essentially force Iran to buy U.S. ag products, though details on that are very sketchy right now. And Trump is pushing to allow higher ethanol fuel to be sold year-round. Now, right now, it's not because it can contribute to air pollution during warmer months.
2: AAA says the average price for regular gasoline in the U.S. has fallen to $3.90 a gallon. In California, it's below $5.50 for the first time in months. This is NPR News. The Federal Communications Commission is considering changes to a program that's provided schools and libraries in the U.S. with internet service for decades. NPR's Sequoia Carrillo reports.
4: The E-Rate program is a federal initiative that provides discounted internet rates for schools and libraries. It will undergo a period of reevaluation and public comment as the FCC decides whether the program should be, quote, narrowed or reoriented. FCC Chairman Brendan Carr cited students' increased screen time and declining test scores as a reason to impose restrictions and seek public comment on whether E-Rate-funded networks are being used for educational purposes. Commissioner Ana Gomez argues that weakening the program would, quote, deepen educational inequities and move us further away from digital equity, not closer to it. Sequoia Carrillo, NPR News.
2: The U.S. came up short in its final group stage match at the Men's World Cup soccer tournament. Turkey scored in the 98th minute last night to beat the U.S. 3-2. The U.S. rested many of its starters, having already qualified for the tournament's knockout round of 32 teams. Next up for the U.S. is Bosnia and Herzegovina on July 1st. Seven-time Wimbledon singles champion Serena Williams will face Australia's Maya Joint in her first Wimbledon singles tennis match in 4 years. Williams is 44, Joint is 20. I'm Dave Mattingly.
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0: Hi, I'm Jeff Chang. In this special episode, Notes from the Edge of America's 250th, we explore how America's story is reflected in the monuments we erect and in the anthems we sing. How has the telling of America's story evolved over the years? And what did the battles over how we talk about America's past tell us about the present? I'll tackle these questions with my guests, Jamel Bowie, Paul Farber, LaDonia, Layla McCalla, and Julian Brave Noisecat.
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3: 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I'm Leila Fadel.
4: And I'm Michelle Martin. Good morning. President Trump hosted farmers in the White House Rose Garden last night, where he discussed wanting to give them more federal aid.
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KETR also serves Bonham in Fannin County, population 10,559.

0: What do our secrets say about ourselves? Can math solve gender equality? How was money invented? 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
2: 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I'm Leila Fadel.
3: And I'm Michelle Martin. Good morning. A huge state fair is underway on D.C.'s National Mall to celebrate the country's 250th birthday. The event is run by a group with close ties to the White House, and not all 50 states are participating, which leaves some people wondering if the Great American State Fair is really for everyone. Here's NPR's Rachel Treisman.
4: President Trump kicked off the state fair with a speech on Wednesday night.
5: Tonight, as we stand on the edge of our 250th year of independence, I am thrilled to declare that America is back.
4: 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Lee Greenwood saying, "God bless the USA." Trump talked up his actions on everything from immigration to Iran. And he criticized his predecessor.
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KETR also serves Royce City in Rockwall County, population 15,978.

I'm Jared Knight. Coming up on today's edition of The Lead, a tiny fly is making big headlines across Texas. We'll visit with a Texas A&M AgriLife entomologist about the return of the New World screwworm, what it means for livestock producers, pet owners, and whether there's any reason for the rest of us to worry. We'll also meet Karen Starks, the new president of the Commerce Chamber of Commerce, as the city gets ready to celebrate Independence Day, America's 250th anniversary. Plus, we'll check the community calendar and learn a little local history, including how Greenville got its name. That's all ahead on The Lead. But first, NPR News.

Good morning, I'm Jared Knight. This is The Lead from 88.9 KETR in Commerce. Coming up on today's program, we've got a full docket. We've got a Texas entomologist on hand to tell us all about a fly whose return has put a bug in our agricultural system. Today, we're also introducing new Commerce Chamber of Commerce President Karen Starks, who's popping in to share how the city plans to celebrate as the United States of America turns 250 this next week. Later, we look at KETR's events calendar, and we'll spend time learning a bit about the history of Greenville, Texas, including where its name came from. That's all on the way. But first, here's what caught our attention around Northeast Texas this week. One story we'll be watching the weeks ahead involves volunteer fire protection in Hunt County. Volunteer fire departments are pursuing the creation of two emergency services districts, according to reporting this week by eExtra News in Greenville. The proposal is intended to create a more stable source of funding for emergency services in parts of the county. Earlier this week, Greenville's City Council considered giving its consent for land within the city's extraterritorial jurisdiction to be included in the proposed Hunt County Emergency Services District Number 2. We'll continue following that story as it develops and as county officials consider the proposal. Meanwhile, residents in Honeygrove are being asked to conserve water while the city repairs and upgrades one of its groundwater storage tanks. City officials say the work will take several months and are asking residents to voluntarily reduce water use to help maintain pressure and service throughout the project. Suggestions include limiting lawn watering, delaying vehicle washing, and waiting to fill swimming pools while construction is underway. In Commerce, police continue investigating a shooting that happened Monday night. Officers say an adult male was found with an apparent gunshot wound and transported for medical treatment. Investigators believe the shooting occurred near a residence in the 1700 block of Washington Street. No arrests have been announced as of last night. Anyone with information is encouraged to contact the Commerce Police Department or Hunt County Crime Stoppers. Greenville's City Council also approved a one-year pilot program that will allow the police department in Greenville to test an artificial intelligence platform developed by Motorola Solutions. The system is designed to help officers quickly search department policies and procedures, assist with reports, and provide translation tools. The city says the one-year trial comes at no cost, with any future purchase requiring council approval. Some good news out of Greenville this week. Hunt Regional Healthcare has once again been recognized by the American Heart Association for the quality of its stroke care. The health system earned both the Get With The Guidelines Stroke Gold Plus Award and the Stroke Rural Gold Award, recognizing its adherence to nationally recognized treatment standards and its service to rural patients. If you're traveling this weekend, especially toward Sherman or North Texas, keep an eye on road construction. TxDOT has announced overnight closures on portions of U.S. 75 as crews continue work on the Lamberth Road Bridge project. In Hopkins County, nighttime pavement repairs continue along Interstate 30 and the Broadway Bridge over I-30 in Sulphur Springs remains closed during resurfacing work. As always, check your route before heading out. And finally, a few things happening around the region. Cherished Events and Catering celebrated its ribbon cutting in downtown Sulphur Springs this week. Community Land Title is holding its ribbon cutting today. Looking ahead, Texas Heritage National Bank will continue to celebrate the opening of its new location in Sulphur Springs. That actually happens next week. And if you're planning ahead just a little bit further, the Greenville Chamber's annual auction and Casino Night returns on July 18th. I'm sure we'll be talking more about that as the time
edges closer. That's your look at some of the stories making news across Northeast Texas this week. Coming up ahead after the break, one of the biggest agricultural stories in Texas right now is the return of the New World screwworm. What exactly is it? How worried should ranchers, pet owners, and the rest of us be? We'll separate the facts from the rumors in a conversation with Texas A&M AgriLife's Dr. Sonia Swiger. That's next on The Lead from 88.9 KETR.

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5: High pressure's in control, and that's going to lead to a fair amount of sunshine into the upcoming weekend and also some warm temperatures. Partial sun overall, breezy, 90 to 95. Tonight, partly cloudy, 75 to 80. Sunshine, breezy, and near 95 tomorrow. Clear skies at 75 to 80 tomorrow night. Sunday's going to be sunny and breezy with temperatures between 90 and 95. I'm staff meteorologist Rob Carolyn for 88.9 KETR.
6: This is The Lead from 88.9 KETR. I'm Jared Knight. The New World screwworm is a pest that many Americans have never heard of, and that's largely because decades of coordinated efforts kept it out of the United States. But with recent detections in Mexico and the first confirmed cases in Texas, agriculture officials are watching the situation closely. Here at East Texas A&M University, ranch staff have increased monitoring of university livestock, worked with the university's attending veterinarian on detection and treatment protocols, trained staff and student workers, and assembled sampling kits and treatment supplies in case they're ever needed. The university is also following guidance developed by the Texas A&M University System and Texas A&M AgriLife, according to a statement. So what exactly is the New World screwworm? How concerned should Texans be? And what should livestock owners, pet owners, and others know right now? To help us understand what the New World screwworm is and why it matters and what Texans should know, we're joined by Dr. Sonia Swiger, entomologist with Texas A&M AgriLife Extension. Dr. Swiger, welcome to The Lead.
7: Thank you. Appreciate being here.
6: So for listeners who have not heard, and it's almost impossible that we haven't heard, this has been in the news here in Texas, at least for the last few weeks. But what is the New World screwworm?
7: So it has been in the news quite a bit. And if people aren't aware yet, it is a parasitic blowfly that has the decision to make about where it's going to lay its eggs. And it decides to lay those eggs on animals that are living, which is very unique because most blowflies lay their eggs on decomposing matter, which are usually dead animals. And because these larvae are now on a living animal, they will eat the flesh of that animal as their food source. So very problematic.
6: Why was this New World screwworm considered such a serious threat before it was initially eradicated from the United States?
7: Because of its chosen food choices, which is generally going to be newborn animals, it has a huge impact to many of our commodity groups in the state of Texas and outside of our state as well. Because it will obviously kill those animals if we don't have the ability to control those larvae while they're feeding on them.
6: And we're also talking about livestock, which is livelihoods and food supply.
7: Exactly, yes. And it's not just cattle. It can be other livestock animals. So sheep and goat have also been at high risk as well. And even wildlife are a huge impact. And now in Texas, that's a huge part of our economy as well.
6: What's happening today or in recent years that's brought it back into the conversation?
7: Unfortunately, in the last couple of years, we have seen it reemerge or expand back out of Panama. We've had it down south of, basically in the south end of Panama going into South America, under control for many decades, and it's moved back through the countries in Central America up into Mexico. And that is mostly driven by the fact that animals with infestations have been moved through those countries and allowed for that fly to reestablish in those areas.
6: Legally and illegally, right?
7: Most likely, yes.
6: Okay. Well, this has been part of the conversation, is that, the movement of livestock is fairly well regulated in these parts, except whenever it hasn't been, and that's probably contributed to the spread.
7: Yes, and even some of this movement could be legal, just more of unaware what they were doing early on before it was recognized that we were having an issue.
6: So how concerned, then, should livestock owners and Texans generally be right now?
7: I would say don't panic. That's definitely one thing we want to get people out. But we do want them to be concerned and start taking a little more time to look at their animals, check their animals, keep an eye on them to make sure that they're acting healthy, not having any odd wounds or having some odd behavior, because those are all kind of symptoms we could see if they are infested with screwworm larvae.
6: So it's not so much about being alarmed, but definitely about vigilance and preparedness.
7: Yes, because that's really the key to all of this. It's identifying an incident or a case or an infestation, whatever way you want to word it, in an animal, getting that animal treated, because the larvae do need to be removed, and then getting the support from Texas Animal Health Commission as well as USDA to get those feral flies released in an area as quickly as possible to help fight that infestation that is now there.
6: So we're not too far past breakfast, but I think it's important to maybe talk about, if someone owns cattle, horses, goats, sheep, even pets, what signs should they be watching for?
7: You know, that's a great question. And yeah, it's always fun to hear about it when we have just eaten. But it is actual maggots feeding on the animals, right? And it is kind of hard to say exactly what you're going to see. But what you may notice would be a wound, some type of an opening on the animal. It could be on the head. It could be on the belly. It could be anywhere that maybe looks to not be healing properly, might have some movement amongst it, which is obviously a bad indication something's wrong. Generally, there's a foul smell, a bad odor that goes with these infestations, but it could take a few days before that happens. And then there could be bloody discharge as well. So kind of, just seeing a wound on an animal, while a wound itself does not mean you have screwworms, you want to investigate into a wound to be sure that there's no larvae living in that wound with your animal, because that's obviously never a good indication.
6: And I think you mentioned this earlier, we're thinking about livestock, but this could affect wildlife populations as well.
7: Yes, wildlife and pets. We've had several incidences of dogs this past year with myiasis, which is the term we use for when they have maggots on them, not necessarily screwworms, but wildlife are also a major concern. And they're one of the groups that's really hard for us to keep an eye on, because obviously they're living out on their own.
6: The United States successfully eliminated screwworm decades ago. How did that happen?
7: By the usage of the sterile flies. So when that technology was developed, it is a way in which we can prevent the future generations of flies by sterilizing the males and then having them mate with the wild females. And that's how we effectively eliminated or eradicated it the first time that we did this, and any time after that we've had to do it, because we did have some resurgences in the 70s back into Texas, so they had to restart that program again or beef up the program. It had never stopped. It was just down in Mexico at that time. The usage of those sterile flies is really the only way to eliminate this fly species.
6: There's an argument that it's one of the greater success stories in the history of American agriculture to be able to prevent this thing, which is, I guess, sort of speaks to, again, not alarm, but concern, and it's important to be paying attention right now.
7: Definitely. And it is one of our greatest success stories. And as a livestock entomologist, it was like the holy grail of, this is amazing things we could do, because it was kind of ahead of its time to come up with this process, and the fact that it was successful. It's unfortunate that we're having to fight it again, but at least we know that this is a tool that works. And as long as we can get everybody to play a role, which is, your role is to report if you see something so that we can fight it, we can definitely get it back out of Texas and back down to where we want it to be, which is definitely out of Mexico and out of Central America.
6: When you talk about the success of the process, where somebody studied the fly enough to understand that the females only mate once, and so if the mate that they choose happens to be sterile, then the maggots won't survive.
7: Correct. They actually won't even hatch at all. So yes, the females are, it's the males that we need to do the work for us. We sterilize them in a laboratory and release them by the millions. So we oversaturate the natural population so that if the female's off to find herself a mate, which she'll only do once, as you mentioned, she will most likely only find a sterile male. It'd be really hard for her to find and match up with a wild male so she could give viable eggs. But then she'll lay eggs that will never hatch. And that's just how it works. And it's a great tool. And we're very thankful for the previous entomologist who developed it, for sure.
6: So what are state and federal agencies doing today to try to keep the screwworm population from reestablishing itself in the United States?
7: Yeah, I mean, a lot of people have been working together for many, many, many months. We've actually started last year with lots of collaborations between our agencies to plan what were our response efforts be, and also be sure that we had the flies available to do the task that we need. Now, we are short on flies. I know it's been discussed a lot of times. We have 100 million per week, and we need more of like 500 million flies per week. But when we do have reports of a case, they instantly, and I say instantly, but it's within a 12-hour window right now, they start putting those sterile flies out in an area, in addition to putting some restrictions on animal movements just to ensure that we're not moving out infested animals. But any animal that's not infested is able to leave those zones. So there are some protocols that have to be followed, but it's all for the greater good to prevent the intense spread of this fly into other areas of the state or out of the state, which would be even worse.
6: Right. So keeping it contained to Texas and hopefully having an effect that decreases this fly population is the goal.
7: Yes, sir. Yes.
6: So if listeners were to take away one thing from this conversation, what would you want them to know most about the New World screwworm?
7: One of the things of really trying to explain to people, again, is not to panic. It's not like a plague of locusts. The presence of screwworms in one section of the state does not mean the entire state will have it. But on that same note, we do want people to be a little more vigilant at checking their animals, probably a little more frequently than you have been, because while the fly isn't going to fly all the way up from Mexico into northeast Texas, it could be taken up into northeast Texas, and that's a concern we still have to deal with. So we just want people to be aware of what happens if you do have it, or what to look for ahead of time and how to keep your animals healthy.
6: Dr. Sonia Swiger is an entomologist with Texas A&M AgriLife Extension. Dr. Swiger, thank you so much for joining us. It was truly a pleasure.
7: Thank you. I appreciate it.

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0: From 88.9 KETR, my name is Jared Knight. Karen Starks is the executive director of the Chamber of Commerce. I got the title right. I want to make sure I got the title right because I've been talking about. I said president. That's not right. It's executive director. I want to make sure I get it. Karen, welcome to the lead. Congratulations on your new role. For listeners who haven't had the chance to meet you, tell us about yourself.
1: Well, I've been in commerce for many, many years, and I was a volunteer for the chamber a few years back, was a director and co-director of the Bodart Bash for many years, and the opportunity came to apply to be the executive director and felt like I was a good match for me and my skills and my knowledge from being here from before as a volunteer, and thankfully they agreed, and here I am.
0: Sorry to say, you and I have worked together in the past in a couple of different organizations here in town, but I just before we came in, I was talking about that we crossed paths many, many years ago in the planning stage of the Bodark Bash, but you originated the Bodark Bash, right?
1: Like no.
0: Were you, I thought you were part of the very beginning of the Bodark
1: no.
0: Bash.
1: No, well, okay, so this is the 40th year for the Bodark Bash.
0: Okay, so you hadn't been here.
1: But you became involved. Yes, early on, I believe probably somewhere around the 10th or 11th Bodart Bash, I was in charge of placing vendors, and it was very small at that point. It was all just in the very center part of the downtown square, and it has grown quite a bit in the last 20 years or so.
0: Sure,
1: and
0: yeah.
1: We're concentrating on bringing back some of the things that people enjoyed about the bash, and so we're hoping this year is going to be bigger and better.
0: Still always the fourth Saturday in September.
1: Yes, okay. It'll be Friday September 25th and all day on the 26th.
0: Well, we're well ahead of time to be planning our weekend. That said, though, it always being the fourth Saturday in September makes it relatively easy to plan for. So everybody all the time, all year long, you'd be like, well, I know that last weekend in September, we're going to have to hold that aside.
1: Yes, so and we've already started planning on it. We've had a couple of big planning meetings already, and moving forward.
0: So folks in commerce will likely recognize your name. You've been a resident for a long time. You've been involved in a great many organizations.
1: Yes.
0: In town. You're welcome to talk about them or not talk about them, but what made this opportunity with the chamber

0: you're welcome to talk about them or not talk about them, but what made this opportunity with the chamber the right fit? What sort of things have you done and said, I can bring what I do to this?
1: I've was a member of Rotary Club for many years and helped with some events with that. Started Commerce Idol back when we were doing that, and I was also on the Band Boosters board and started a marching competition that we had here in town for a few years. And I love planning events. I'm part of a group of ladies that were event planners for several years, plus I did wedding catering and all kinds of things. So I love planning events. And that's a part of the chamber, what the chamber does, but not all of it. One of the things that's very important as far as the chamber goes is building relationships with the business owners. And so I'm working on doing that. It's been a little bit of a challenge because currently it's just a three-day-a-week position, Monday, Wednesday, and Friday. The office is only open Monday, Wednesday, and Friday. And eventually we're hoping to get that back to where it'll be open every day. But it's kind of hard to do what I need to do in 3 days, but working on it.
0: Sure. No, I understand completely. Whenever you get other, you know, the jobs get you going other places, and then, you know, if the organization's only doing 3 days, what are you supposed to do? Well, but you've been in the job just a short time. Do you feel good about the first, you know, few weeks and months?
1: Yes. It was kind of hard at first, just getting the lay of the land and finding everything, and you start looking for something and can't find it, and then you replace it, and then all of a sudden you find it, and that's kind of
0: that's
1: annoying.
0: That's going to be, you know, anything. And when you come in and
1: right.
0: pop into an office that, you know, somebody else has been using, you've
1: right.
0: got to figure out everything as you go.
1: Right.
0: For people who may only know the chamber from things like ribbon cuttings or, you know, whatever the messaging that comes across, the e-blasts and things like that, what does the chamber do for the community?
1: Our primary job is to promote and advocate for the local businesses. When we do that through networking, community events, and like you said, ribbon cuttings, we've started the mixers back up. We're calling it the Chamber 505, meaning it starts at 5:05 after a work day.
0: 5:05 p.m. Sure. Yeah. When I was in college, we had some parties that started at 5:05. Well, actually, there was one that started at 5:01 p.m. That was the deal. You couldn't do it before 5 o'clock, but at 5:01 you could. So we had some 5:01 part. Anyway, go ahead. I'm sorry.
1: That's all right. We've had one already. We're going to try to have at least one a month, and we're working on getting that scheduled out now. We've got one coming up in July. The dates, I'm not sure about the date yet, but it's going to be at Cork and Brew. And so we'll get that information out here pretty soon. So we're working on mainly right now the networking between the businesses and, like I said, building those relationships. And the you don't realize how important networking is until you're a business owner. And so we want to give people opportunities to do that. So,
0: well, that certainly makes sense. And two, it's nice to be able to just dream up, you know, off the top of your head, who it is that can help you with, you know, X, Y, Z, whatever it is. If you need a shirt printed up, you'll know who that needs to be. If you need some signs done, if you need whatever it is. I just think the business to business aspect of being part of the chamber has also been extremely valuable over the years.
1: Yes.
0: It's always nice to know somebody who knows exactly who to talk to about what you need.
1: I know a guy.
0: Yeah, exactly. Well, that's exactly it, right. So let's talk about next Friday's Independence Day celebration. Do you want to talk about the overview, what's happening, and when it gets started?
1: Sure. It all starts at 6 p.m. down at Centennial Park, which is behind, kind of out beside A.C. Williams Elementary School, down by the ball fields.
0: Now, it's been there most of the last 15,
1: yes.
0: 17 years, just except for last year.
1: Right. We didn't have it last year. We found out at the last, not the last minute, but it was close enough that we couldn't.
0: It was going to be a strain on the budget, as I understand.
1: Yes,
0: in order to do it, it was going to be a much larger strain on the budget.

0: than it had been in previous years.
1: Yeah, from 1 year to the next, they doubled the price of the fireworks, and it was just not doable.
0: Was there a reason behind that? I'm not trying to dig into it.
1: I don't know. I wasn't on the board at the time, so I don't know exactly their reasoning, the company's reasoning behind it.
0: Right.
1: Unless
0: perhaps they just demand just shot up.
1: Or they just didn't want to do it, and they priced us out of the market or something. I don't know.
0: I would imagine if it were, I don't know. In the context of capitalism, they would have known that everybody would be celebrating this year,
1: right?
0: Because it's the 250th.
1: Mm-hmm.
0: And they may have wanted to introduce a price increase prior to that so that everybody would be comfortable with it. Those who could budget would have budgeted.
1: Right.
0: It's just, you know, it's unfortunate that we had to go a year without. And I don't know that organization...
1: They are not doing it
0: right.
1: This year.
0: Yeah, yeah. So I say that to say...
1: We went a different route
0: right,
1: this time.
0: Right. All right. So, but we are doing it next week's Friday, the 3rd of July. That's right.
1: We did on the 3rd, and we had one of our local businesses, one of our newer businesses, Solar 76, has underwritten most of the fireworks. And then the city is filling in the gap for whatever was left. And so all of the fundraising that we've been doing has been for other events going on down in the park. We've got some bands that are playing. We have bounce houses that are going to be free to the kids out there. So no charge for any of the kids' events out there. We have the bash bug, the Commerce Little Angels bash bug, the little green bug that drives around at the bash. They've loaned that out to us for the evening, and so we're going to be doing that also free for the kids. Some of the signage that is out is talking about $5 meal deals. After I started posting some of the posters around town, we had another new company in town, Big Battery, offer to underwrite all of the food. So the meal deals, the hot dog meals that we are doing out there are also going to be free to people.
0: Oh, wow.
1: Yeah, we're excited about that.
0: You're doing free hot dogs on the 4th of July celebration on the 3rd of July. That's a big deal.
1: It is. It is. And so it's a hot dog, a little bag of chips, a bottle of water, and a cookie.
0: That'll be awesome. That'll be awesome. I can see the kids lining up. I can see the community lining up. What's more American than a hot dog? I was thinking about that, and there's some shirts out there right now that help people celebrate as we get closer to Independence Day. It's like, boy, I wouldn't want to be a hot dog right about now.
1: Well, when we were in the process of ordering all the hot dogs for it, it was like, we're going to have to do this really quick, because everybody's going to be out of hot dogs next week.
0: Sure,
1: so.
0: Yeah. You got to load up. You got to go to the big box store and
1: that's
0: get them.
1: Right.
0: That's what you got to
1: exactly.
0: do. Exactly. Bounce houses, all that for the kids, things that are always there. And in the past, there's been a canned food drive thing going on at the same time.
1: Yes, the Bread of Life food pantry. It's free to get in. Just bring a canned good to give to the food pantry as you walk in through the gate. And they'll be there to take that. And if you forget to bring your canned good, that's okay too. But we would really like for you to help them out and help restock their food pantry. One of the things I did forget to mention, I was talking about the bounce houses being for free. Taverner Enterprises has underwritten those so that we don't need to charge for the bounce houses. So
0: kids who otherwise belong in the bounce houses will have access to the bounce houses.
1: Right.
0: I say
1: and we'll
0: that,
1: have some
0: have you,
1: folks there monitoring who's in at the particular time.
0: As an adult, if you've ever been inside a bounce house as an adult, they're still pretty fun, but it's for the kids. Let's let
1: exactly.
0: the kids enjoy them. That's what we got. Events like this don't happen on their own. Beyond the folks you've already named, who else is deserving of recognition for helping put this thing together?
1: Well, some of our bigger sponsors are Commerce Chevrolet and Hydro Aluminum, City Sanitation, Domino's Pizza, East Texas A&M, Encore Electric, Benny Keith, Alliance Bank, And I'm trying to think, make sure I'm not forgetting somebody. Oh, 1024 Ranch. They're loaning us the trailer for the stage.
0: Oh, yeah, because there's live music at the event as well.
1: Yes, we'll have bands down there, down under the trees.
0: Yes.
1: You'll need to bring your lawn chairs because we'll have a few tables and chairs for people to sit at to eat. But if you want to be down by the stage and hear what's going on, you'll need to bring your lawn chair.
0: What kind of weather have you dialed up for this event?
1: Keeping my fingers crossed. I think it, so far so good. Yeah. I haven't seen any. It's a little bit too far out to know exactly, but as of right now, it's looking good.
0: Yeah,
1: so
0: things might be just fine for Independence Day weekend. If somebody wants to be more involved with the chamber, volunteer, just stay informed, they contact you?
1: Yes. We have, years ago, we used to have a thing called Commerce Connection, and it was a monthly newspaper that we put out that kind of talked about things going on around town. And it's kind of, it disappeared in the last few years, mainly because of cost and distribution. And so what we're doing now on every Wednesday, I'm sending out a thing called the Commerce Connection, but it's all just about events and information in the area. Different groups of people send me flyers, and I put it in this email blast, and it goes out in an email every Wednesday. And so if you would like to be included in that email, you can email me. It's Karen@commerce-chamber.com.
0: Mm-hmm.
1: And tell me you want to be added to that email list, and we'll put you on there, and you'll get one every Wednesday. It's been great this summer. We've been able to tell people about vacation Bible schools around town and different sign-ups for parks and recreation and the events going on, a lot of events going on at the library and the Children's Museum.
0: Mm-hmm.
1: And so we've been able to get that information out. And so we welcome, if you've got a local event that you would like to have included in that, send me an email and we'll get it on there.
0: Anything else you want folks to know while you're here on this inaugural broadcast of The Lead?
1: I was trying to think if there's anything else major. We're working very hard to build the chamber back up. I mean, the bash is our big fundraiser for the year. But as you know, and everybody else had the same issue, 2020, we didn't have a boat art bash. And so we've been trying to recover since then. It's been hard. So we're working on building our membership back up and our events and being more, I guess, just to say, more out there to making sure that we're getting the word out and doing some more marketing.
0: What's the like, you know, one or two things top line that if they were solved, the bash would be sort of back to full strength?
1: Well, the vendors who come, we've lost some vendors over the years for several reasons, mostly because economy, they're not in business anymore.
0: Right.
1: So we welcome new vendors to come in. That application is already open and you're able to sign up now. I have not sent out invoices yet, but we'll do that after July 4th. And so if you go to the chamber website, it's commerce-chamber.com.
0: Mm-hmm.
1: That's sign up is on there. It's also on our Facebook page. And the other thing that we're about to kick off is an ambassador program.
0: Mm-hmm.
1: A lot of chambers do that. Greenville has a very successful ambassador program. And while we have a board of directors that meet every month, the ambassadors are, their job is to just show up at events, be it ribbon cuttings, but also to be an advocate for the chamber out in the community and like a cheerleader for the chamber. And so we're looking for people who are interested in doing that. We have a list of names already of people who have said they were interested, and we're going to kick that off here probably in the fall. And so if you're interested in doing that, let us know. We'd love to have you. And we'll have a big training session and explain how it all works. And
0: that'll be exciting. Folks will have there's more ways for folks to be involved. That's what I think it's all about, getting folks involved. We like to be here in the center of the community as well. And so being able to help promote that when you get it off the ground, we'd be happy to do that.
1: Great. That's great. Good. And the other thing is that a lot of what the chamber does is promote interactions with people in person. Mm-hmm. Nowadays, when everybody wants to stay behind their keyboard and say what they feel like saying without facing consequences sometimes, if you're out in person and visiting with people face to face, it helps to kind of smooth the edges of that, I think, sometimes.
0: Right. Sure.
1: And you get a better sense of real world life.
0: Exactly. You get to watch somebody's face as they react to what you talk about, and you get to become part of a community, which is what it's about.
1: Exactly.
0: Karen Starks is the executive director of the Commerce Chamber of Commerce. Karen, thank you so much for making the time
1: here. I appreciate it very much.
0: Coming up on The Lead Yet, we're still going to be talking about events coming up from the KETR.org events calendar. We'll also learn a little bit about the history of Greenville, Texas, including where the name came from. That's all on the way on The Lead.

0: In the 1920s, a treasure trove of Antonio Vivaldi's music was discovered in a monastery near Turin. It was eventually transferred to Turin's National University Library, and in 2000, an ambitious project called the Vivaldi Edition was launched to record all of those manuscripts. It's still going on, and you can hear a selection from the most recent release in the series on Sunday Baroque this week. Sunday from 10 a.m. to 2 p.m. on KETR.
1: Hot temperatures look like they're here to stay. They'll hang around through at least the weekend. We end up with it turning partly sunny, breezy, and hitting 90 to 95 this afternoon. Overnight, partly cloudy, lows are 75 to 80. Tomorrow, sunshine, breezy, with a high very close to 95 tomorrow afternoon. Clear skies, 75 to 80 tomorrow night. Sunshine and breezy Sunday, with temperatures between 90 and 95. I'm staff meteorologist Rob Carolyn for 88.9 KETR.
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0: This is The Lead from 88.9 KETR. I'm Jared Knight. When you visit KETR.org and click on the link at the top of the page that says events, you're transported to a list of what's happening right here in Northeast Texas. Here to talk about what's coming up is KETR's Ethan Buck. Ethan, what's on the list?
1: Well, tonight in Caddo Mills, they're celebrating Independence Day with their annual Red, White, and Boom. 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Entry costs $5 per person, age 12 and up. That's running from 3 p.m. until 8 tomorrow afternoon at the Love Civic Center, located at 2025 South Collegiate Drive in Paris. Sulphur Springs is celebrating Independence Day with its 34th annual Independence Celebration tomorrow evening. The Northeast Texas Symphony Orchestra is set to perform a free concert starting at 8 p.m., followed by fireworks. It's all happening at Celebration Plaza, located at 100 Church Street in downtown Sulphur Springs. That's happening tomorrow evening. And happening tomorrow morning, there's a slew of farmers markets. The Commerce Farmers Market will run from 8 a.m. until noon tomorrow. That's located at 1100 Bonham Alley in Commerce. The Greenville Farmers Market will be held at 9 a.m. until noon. That's at 2203 Lee Street in Greenville. And finally, the Bonham Farmers Market will run from 9 a.m. until 4 p.m. tomorrow. That's held outside of the Creative Arts Center in Bonham, located at 200 West 5th Street in Bonham. You can always find more details about these events and other events, and you could also submit your own events at KETR.org in the events calendar.
0: I love a farmer's market. Bonham's is running, you said, 9 a.m. to 4 p.m. tomorrow. Yeah. That's kind of a lengthy farmer's market. Usually they wrap up around noon, and that's when they start about 8 o'clock in the morning, and most folks have sold out of whatever they're bringing, so the Bonham one must be a pretty big market.
1: Yeah, it seems like it. They hold their farmer's market every other Saturday. That's running through October, and that's different from the Greenville and Commerce ones, which are held every Saturday. I believe the Greenville one is up until November, and the Commerce one is also through September.
0: I also think tomorrow night in Sulphur Springs, being able to go out and see the Northeast Texas Symphony Orchestra,
1: that's correct. Yeah.
0: That's going to be so cool. Outside on Celebration Plaza, if you haven't been out there, that's where a lot of folks who come through Northeast Texas, you'll see on social media where they take a photograph right there by the glass restroom
1: right.
0: That's on the square.
1: Mm-hmm. They have a couple of those, yeah.
0: Celebration Plaza. You can go, and if you felt inclined, you could even use the toilet there and
1: right.
0: See out, but no one can see in. That's kind of the, I guess, the joke of the thing, but also it's a functional bathroom for there in Celebration Plaza, so a lot to see and do.
1: Right. It's also a very scenic square, just so pretty, the architecture and everything, yeah.
0: Courthouse down there is beautiful.
1: Mm-hmm.
0: You can submit your own event. You can have it featured here on The Lead or on KETR.org. Whenever you visit KETR.org, click events. Ethan Buck with KETR's events calendar. Thank you, sir.
1: Of course.
0: Coming up, KETR's Preston Norris speaks with Susan Lanning of the Audie Murphy American Cotton Museum about the history of Greenville. This is The Lead with Jared Knight on KETR. 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
4: 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My name is Jared Knight. 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BBC World Service returns Monday at 9 a.m. KETR's own Preston Norris visited the Audie Murphy American Cotton Museum during their special celebration of Audie Murphy's birthday on June 20th. He spoke with museum director Susan Lanning, who offered insight into Hunt County's origin and own foundation some 200 years ago.
5: From the black lands which defined it, to the railroads which grafted Hunt County into what it became from its humble roots, the Audie Murphy American Cotton Museum in Greenville, Texas, does what it can to make sure that the history of this place doesn't become forgotten to the people who call it home. Susan Lanning, director of the Audie Murphy American Cotton Museum, told just how Hunt County got to where it is now.
6: Well, originally we were primarily Native American. The Caddo Indians was the primary Native American group that lived in this area. You had a few others that would kind of go through, but they didn't really stay. Then some of the people came from mostly the southern states, Kentucky a lot, Tennessee, as they worked their way westward from the ocean.
5: Two markers of Hunt County's earliest settlement can be seen right at the entranceway to the museum. A pair of houses, one the oldest in Greenville, and the other the oldest in the county. Susan told more.
6: The bigger house, that is the Indick Yard House, and it's named after the two families that lived in it. It is the oldest still standing house in Greenville. It was built in 1857. Well, started being built in 57, finished in 59, so it took 2 years to build. It was located downtown, and as the downtown area grew, it was either going to be moved or torn down way back in the 50s. And so it was moved first to Grand Park and then moved out here. The other one is a cabin. It's your typical farming family that lived in the log cabins. That one was built in 1852. So it's a very good juxtaposition of being able to see what your everyday family lived in versus what the family, the Indy Gillard House, that was considered a very wealthy house for that time.
5: Hearing the Indy Gillard House had been around since 1857 as the oldest standing house in Greenville, it begged the question I was later told by Susan is one of the most common questions she received from visitors to the museum.
7: Why is it called Greenville? I feel like that's a question a lot of people have, but no one ever has an answer to.
6: Yes, well, we were actually going to be called Pinckneyville first, after Governor Pinckney Henderson. And then they decided, luckily, not to do that and named it after Green instead.
5: As author and editor John H. Eicher describes, Thomas J. Green, the namesake for the town of Greenville, was originally born in Virginia and grew up most of his life in Tennessee before moving to Texas with the hope of receiving land grants and a better stake of what was then the Mexican territory. When the Texas Revolution began, Green served under Sam Houston and later became a cavalry officer in the Confederate Army once the Civil War began. The debate over who to name the town after fell between Green and James Pinckney Henderson, the first governor of Texas who served from 1846 to 1847, another celebrated leader of the Texas Revolution. Finally, I asked Susan how the county and its seat changed going into the 1900s and how this long-developing history tied into what Greenville and Hunt County has become today.
6: At first, we were really agricultural. For a long time, we were. And then when the first railroad came through in 1880 and 81, that change started to change everything. That's when we started growing the cotton, and because we could transport it easily that way. And cotton was one of the main productions in this area until late 40s, early 50s. And then that changed. The boll weevil insect came into this area and decimated the cotton crop. And so people had to decide what they were going to do. You still have some cotton that's grown now, but not a whole lot. People moved into factory work or started doing cattle or hay or different type or feed corn, different things like that. Some moved out to West Texas where cotton is still a big deal even to this day. And over time, we slowly started growing in our population. until we hit today.
5: In all, the Audie Murphy American Cotton Museum serves as a perfect place for anyone in the Northeast Texas region to get an informative look into what made Greenville and Hunt County at large into what it has become today. For KETR News, I'm Preston Norris.
8: 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Thanks to Dr. Sonia Swiger, Karen Starks, Ethan Buck, Preston Norris, and Kevin Jeffries behind the scenes. Next week, we'll visit with James Black from Carter Blood Care. They've got some donation events coming up in the month of July. And also Dr. Barry Davis. He talks about prevention science. I'm Jared Knight. 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
9: As a nation awaits some politically charged decisions from the High Court, some new opinions with profound implications for immigration today on the Texas Standard.
3: Texas Standard is a production of KUT Austin, KERA North Texas, Houston Public Media, and Texas Public Radio in San Antonio.
9: I'm David Brown. Once again, the nation's highest court has waited till the end of their term to release decisions in some of the most closely watched cases. But today, a discussion of two just released opinions with an outsized effect on the future of immigration enforcement and policy. Also, Venezuelans in Texas hoping to help people back home affected by this week's devastating back-to-back earthquakes. This week in Texas politics looks at new polling data in the closely watched U.S. Senate race in Texas, plus a World Cup update and a whole lot more as the Texas Standard gets underway right after this.
10: From NPR News in Washington, I'm Windsor Johnston. The Trump administration has announced $150 million in assistance for Venezuela after two powerful earthquakes left at least 589 people dead. NPR's Pat Metanis reports emergency teams are digging through the rubble of collapsed buildings in Caracas, searching for survivors.
11: The State Department says it's deploying search and rescue teams from Virginia and California to Venezuela to help locate survivors of the earthquake. The Virginia team will include 80 people and six dogs. Local authorities say they believe hundreds of people are still stuck under rubble. The $150 million from the U.S. is for aid groups and United Nations agencies. The State Department has also enlisted help from the Pentagon for logistics and delivery of urgent medical and other supplies. According to the U.N., nearly 8 million people in Venezuela were already in need of humanitarian support as the country has been in deep political and financial crisis for many years. Fatma Tanis, NPR News.
10: President Trump hosted farmers at the White House last night as the administration tries to shore up support among one of his most reliable voting blocs. NPR's Danielle Kurtzleben reports tariffs and the war with Iran have driven up prices, adding to the financial strain facing many farmers.
12: Tariffs made inputs like equipment more expensive. His trade wars have especially damaged the soybean market, and the war in Iran made fertilizer and diesel more costly, though prices are starting to come down. But people in farm country have lost confidence in the president. 1 month into this term, rural voters' net approval of Trump was at plus 22 percentage points in the NPR PBS News Marist poll. This month, it was at negative 10. So that's a huge slide.
10: It's NPR's Danielle Kurtzleben. President Trump's push to overhaul U.S. elections is facing pushback on Capitol Hill. The president says he won't sign any legislation until Congress pass what's known as the Save America Act. NPR's Ashley Lopez reports the measure has little chance of advancing in the Senate.
13: Trump has said he believes the Save America Act would ensure Republicans never lose another election, as his party faces a potentially bruising election cycle this fall. If passed, the law would prohibit states from registering voters who don't provide proof of citizenship. That includes birth certificates, passports, and some state and tribal IDs. Citizenship is already required to register to vote, and according to experts, non-citizen voting is extremely rare. The law would also require voter ID for ballots cast both in person and by mail. The bill would also force states to hand over sensitive voter data to the Trump administration. It does not currently have the 60 votes needed in the Senate to overcome a filibuster. Ashley Lopez, NPR News.
10: This is NPR News. The U.S. lost its final group stage match at the Men's World Cup soccer tournament. Turkey scored a goal late into stoppage time last night to beat the U.S. 3-2. Still, as NPR's Becky Sullivan reports, the American team now heads to the tournament's knockout round, where it's win or go home.
14: The U.S. scored first, and they rallied back after Turkey scored two goals of their own to even it up at 2-2 early in the second half. It was the first time the Americans had trailed at this World Cup. Then a Turkey stoppage time goal handed the U.S. their first loss. But there's no need to take too much away from this result, as the U.S. starting lineup was mostly substitutes. Four key players with yellow cards were benched all game, and star winger Christian Pulisic subbed on during the second half to a rowdy standing ovation to mark his return from a calf injury that had sidelined him for a game. Now the U.S. turns to the do-or-die knockout round, where they'll first face Bosnia and Herzegovina next Wednesday in Santa Clara. Becky Sullivan, NPR News, Los Angeles.
10: The Australian government says it's moving to strengthen the world's first law banning children under 16 from social media. The government is calling for tougher enforcement after evidence suggested many children have continued to hold accounts on platforms including Facebook, Instagram, and YouTube since the law took effect last December. The Prime Minister told Parliament the changes are a top priority because previous generations never had to navigate the challenges kids face today on social media. On Wall Street, the Dow is down 33 points. I'm Windsor Johnston, NPR News in Washington.
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8: Abundant sunshine on the breezy side with highs of 90 to 95. Tonight, skies are partly cloudy. Lows are going to drop down to about 75 to 80. More sunshine tomorrow. It's going to be breezy. We'll reach 95 tomorrow afternoon. Tomorrow night, the skies are clear. Lows are 75 to 80 degrees. Sunday, more in the way of sunshine, breezy and uncomfortably warm, 90 to 95. I'm staff meteorologist Rob Carolyn for 88.9 KETR.
16: No matter where you are, it's Texas Standard Time on this 26th day of June, 2026. With the U.S. Supreme Court racing toward the end of its term next week could bring a flood of major opinions. Fasten your seatbelts. I'm David Brown. Great to have you with us. You know, yesterday was hardly quiet with orders released just before we went to the airwaves. The justices handed down two significant immigration rulings that could reshape how the federal government enforces immigration law and who can remain in the United States. Now, in one case, the court said migrants who are turned back before they physically enter the U.S. don't have the legal right to seek asylum from outside the border. In another, it ruled that the executive branch generally has the final say over temporary protected status, or TPS. That limits the ability of courts to review decisions to grant or end those protections. Both decisions were 6-3, both split along ideological lines, both strengthening the discretion of the executive branch in carrying out immigration policy. Supporters say the rulings reinforce the limits that Congress placed on the courts and give the government greater authority to manage the border. Critics, however, argue that they reduce important legal safeguards for people seeking protection in the U.S. Now, to help us understand what the court actually decided and what these rulings are likely to mean in practice, we're joined by Denise Gilman, law professor and co-director of the Immigration Clinic at the University of Texas School of Law. Professor, welcome back to the Texas Standard.
17: Thank you for having me.
16: Before we get into the implications, let's begin with the holdings themselves. Two cases here. There's Mullen v. Doe, the TPS case, and Mullen v. Alotrolado, which had to do with, seems like to me, what the term arrival in the U.S. means for purposes of claiming asylum protection. In plain language, what did the court decide in, let's begin with Doe, the TPS case?
17: Right. So in the TPS case, the court allowed the administration, the Trump administration, to end temporary protected status for Syrians and Haitians and gave the government broad latitude in general to decide when there could be an end to temporary protected status for any particular population.
16: What about Mullen v. Alotrolado? What that had to do with asylum?
17: So this case really changes entirely the system for seeking asylum at the border. Up until now, it had always been the case since the Refugee Act was adopted in 1980 that you could come to the border, present at a bridge or at a port of entry and seek asylum. And now the government is saying that as long as U.S. officials keep you away from the very border itself, that you do not have the right to seek asylum at the border.
9: Help me with something, though, when it comes to that idea of asylum. It was my understanding, looking back at the way that other countries have dealt with asylum, that part of the challenge for those seeking asylum or wanting to claim asylum was actually getting inside the country that they're asking for asylum from. Right? I mean, isn't U.S. an outlier here, or has it been an outlier?
17: Well, I do think that this idea of preventing people physically from reaching the very border is a bit unusual. International law makes very clear that if you are presenting at a border, that you should be granted the right to at least enter a system to seek asylum, that you can't be pushed away from the very border. Mm. Are there other countries that do this as well? Yes, there are. And they have been questioned and condemned for that practice as well, because the international understanding is that if you can make it to the border, you should be allowed to enter the asylum seeking system.
9: You shouldn't have to put a foot over the line.
17: Exactly. Because otherwise, it really incentivizes governments to stop you right at that physical point of entry. And that really then just creates a situation where people are forced to cross the border undetected in order to make their way into the country and seek asylum, which really isn't in anybody's interest.
9: Well, both opinions seem to give the executive branch more latitude in carrying out immigration policy. Is that the central legal principle at work here, or is there something more specific connecting these decisions?
17: Well, I think that would be the main point, is that the government now has greater ability to carry out this mass deportation campaign that the second Trump administration has made such a focal point of the current administration.
9: We haven't talked much about that TPS case. It wasn't really about whether ending protections was a good policy. It seemed to be largely about whether courts can actually review those decisions at all, it seems to me. That seems like a rather significant distinction.
17: Well, that's right. What the court said is that there is no way for the courts to intervene in the policy decision or even in double checking the procedures that were followed in making a decision about TPS. The only thing that can be reviewed by the federal courts is the constitutionality of the decision. I do think that's the most substantive part of the ruling. Mm-hmm. Is not just that the courts won't generally intervene in the executive's decision, but the idea that this was not a real constitutional question, even though serious equal protection claims were raised, given the explicit racist comments made about Haitian TPS holders specifically.
9: It seemed like that the comments that President Trump had made, that came up as an issue in this case, right?
17: Exactly. Because the court ruled that the only issues that could be considered by the federal courts are the constitutional issues, mm-hmm. the equal protection claims became front and center in terms of the substantive ruling of the case. And the main equal protection claims related to the fact that it seemed pretty clear that there were underlying racial motivations for the end of TPS, especially for Haitians, although certainly some comments made about Syrians as well. And yet the Supreme Court decided that those explicit racist comments were not enough to make out an equal protection claim, essentially given the fact that all TPS determinations are suspect at this point. The administration is attempting to end TPS for all nationalities. But the fact that there are racist undertones to the end of various TPS programs, to me, doesn't take away the fact that they are racist.
9: Looking beyond these two cases, do you see them as narrow rulings, or do they signal a broader direction from the court on immigration and executive power?
17: Well, I think we've just seen again and again since the second Trump administration began that the Supreme Court has allowed the Trump administration to move forward with its mass detention and deportation campaign. And I fear that further decisions from the court will be in that same direction of giving really broad latitude to deport migrants, regardless of their long-term ties here, regardless of their equities, regardless of their valid claims to refugee protection.
9: Denise Gilman is a law professor and co-director of the Immigration Clinic at the University of Texas School of Law. Professor, thank you for taking time to join us on The Standard.
17: Thank you for having me.
9: Texas's biggest city is planning to spend about $18 billion over the next 5 years on infrastructure. That's a pretty broad term, infrastructure. Exactly where that money's going is outlined in a new capital improvement plan Houston City Council approved this week. But in the past, big plans like this have often been delayed. And Houston Public Media's Dominic Anthony Walsh reports many Houstonians complain they've had trouble getting improvements to their neighborhoods added to the list at all.
18: It's a Thursday in the Cottage Grove neighborhood, Katie Neiman's least favorite day of the week.
19: And so here we are on trash day, a typical trash day scenario here. One car can get through, and God forbid you have someone trying to get the other direction.
18: As the garbage truck moves along the narrow street dotted with potholes, a car reverses to get out of the way.
19: It requires a lot of patience to live in this neighborhood and kindness, or else you're going to lose your mind.
18: That's on the west side of Cottage Grove. The 100-year-old neighborhood is near Memorial Park. But on one street in the neighborhood, it's a different story, thanks to the city's Capital Improvement Plan, or CIP. I'm on Darlene Street on the east side of Cottage Grove, and this is one of the streets that was actually an example of what the CIP process could do. The street and sidewalks over here are wide, you know, cars parked on both sides with room for people to still navigate. That changes once you leave Darlene Street. The sidewalks often end, the streets have potholes. All of this area is actually on the Capital Improvement Plan. Unlike West Cottage Grove, Darlene Street is the first tiny piece of the more than $29 million street and drainage project for the east side of the neighborhood, which has been on the list of projects for about 10 years without much progress. The city's CIP is full of infrastructure projects across Houston, many of which are repeatedly delayed. The newly approved CIP comes with a nearly $18 billion price tag. It includes major projects like a $3.2 billion overhaul of a water purification plant, and $3.5 billion for wastewater treatment facilities. There's also about $1.6 billion in street improvements and $1.3 billion in stormwater mitigation. In Cottage Grove, Katie Neiman and other residents have been trying to get the west side of their neighborhood added to the plan for several years, without much luck.
19: Ultimately, we need that CIP project. So we did go to city council.
20: Next speaker.
21: Katie Neiman.
18: Neiman and some of her neighbors spoke to the city council and Mayor John Whitmire in January 2025.
22: Cottage Grove is facing a crisis. Our infrastructure is falling apart, and I cannot overstate the urgent need for repairs, particularly when it comes to our streets and ditches.
23: I've looked at your infrastructure requests.
18: Whitmire said he knows the area well. It was part of his district during his 5 decades in the state legislature.
23: I know of your years of neglect by the city of Houston. It's one of the reasons I ran for mayor, and my administration is focused on it.
18: The Cottage Grove West improvements are now in the capital improvement inventory, meaning the project is not funded but is in the planning pipeline for consideration.
24: The CIP is a living, breathing document in the sense that every year projects get shuffled around, funding gets shuffled around, and a lot of times it's considered an infrastructure wish list.
18: Newly elected District C Council Member Joe Panzarella now represents the area.
24: The issue is that these projects a lot of times are so big in scale, you know, it just takes multiple years. I know Cottage Grove East, for example, is one that was recommended in 2015, right? And so it is frustrating and it's difficult to just kind of bring together so many partners and so much funding, frankly.
18: According to Panzarella, major improvements to East Cottage Grove are expected to kick off later this year, after about a decade on the wish list. I'm Dominic Anthony Walsh in Houston.
9: Major businesses tend to store their data offsite for safety reasons. You want to have redundancy in case of hackers or something like that. 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What about storing our data at home? Omar Gallego with the practicality, pros and cons, and more as the Texas Standard continues.
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11: Live from NPR News in Washington, I'm Louise Schiavone. Sentencing is scheduled for late October for former Trump National Security Advisor John Bolton. He pleaded guilty to illegally retaining classified information. Acting Deputy Assistant Attorney General Hayden O'Byrne described the government's case.
12: John Bolton held a number of positions of extraordinary public trust in the United States government, culminating in being the National Security Advisor to the President of the United States. John Bolton betrayed that trust in extraordinary fashion

It is certainly the season to hear the opening song today, Texas Sun, which is by Krungbin with Leon Bridges. And then I brought you music from Elizabeth McQueen and the Firebrands. Elizabeth these days is a public radio broadcaster and also does some podcasting, but she started recording as Elizabeth McQueen and the Firebrands back in 2005. I just played their cover of a old pub rock song from the late 70s by Dave Edmunds, A1 on the Jukebox by Elizabeth McQueen and the Firebrands. Getting underway here on Notably Texan, this is 88.9 KETR, and we're online at KETR.org. Great to have you with me. My name is Matt Minke. You're welcome to enjoy the music of Texas with me through 2 o'clock, including some songs today from Band of Heathens, Slade Cleaves coming up. I'll also be playing Terry Allen, local artists Adler and Hearn. They're over near Winsboro. And speaking of local, here is a talented young man originally from Commerce, though he lives elsewhere these days. This is CJ Sparks with Dim Streetlights, and welcome to Notably Texan. You get hang-

0: duo from Fort Worth, who we've been playing on this program for many years and just got in their newest album, which is titled Little Kid Heart. They are Tips and Obermiller, also known as Hillary Tips and Steve Obermiller. That was Shopping Wrong. You discovered that Tips and Obermiller song here on KETR. Also, CJ Sparks did Dim Streetlights. It was the Elizabeth McQueen and the Firebrands cover of A1 on the Jukebox. And Texas Sun by Krung Ben and Leon Bridges. This is Notably Texan on 88.9 KETR.
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From Houston, that's Pecos Hank featuring Bay on vocals, Into the Summer. And we also heard Terry Allen, a song that was written by David Byrne, who is the featured guest on Buck Naked, that tune from Terry Allen that came out in 1996 on his Human Remains album. Probably no surprise, but it is a mostly sunny, dry day here in Northeast Texas, high around 93 with the heat index reaching 100. Breezy conditions have begun and they will stick around for a while. 25 mile per hour gusts today and again tonight under partly cloudy skies and a low of 77. Breezy once more tomorrow, mostly sunny and 95 with the heat index of 101 to start the weekend. 77 degrees again tomorrow night. Then on Sunday and Monday, still seeing

0: again tomorrow night. Then on Sunday and Monday, still seeing no rain, just sunny skies, highs around 97 and lows at 76.
1: This week, we are turning back the clock to when Americans made history at the 1996 Olympics. Gymnast Dominique Dawes became the first Black woman to win an individual medal, but it did come at a cost.
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0: A fine version of Guy Clark's Rita Ballou, that is by Margo Price, from a big album here in 2026, Old Number One Revisited. And it was Band of Heathens from their latest album, Country Sides, High on Our Own Supply. This is 88.9 KETR. We're online at KETR.org. And you might want to check out the events link on our website and see some things coming up in the area. Independence Day celebrations are getting underway a little bit early this week. You can enjoy the 34th annual free symphony concert and fireworks tomorrow night at Celebration Plaza in downtown Sulphur Springs. The music begins at 8 p.m., followed by the fireworks show. You can bring your lawn chairs and gather to celebrate America's birthday tomorrow night in downtown Sulphur Springs at Celebration Plaza. Or tonight, it's Red, White, and Boom in Caddo Mills. That starts at 6, and it will include live music, food trucks, games, a home run derby, fireworks after dark at Hooten Memorial Park. That is a free event tonight in Caddo Mills. We've got the information on that when you click events at KETR.org. I want you to discover Texas singer-songwriter Candace Hastings in just a little bit. This song is by Slade Cleaves on KETR. It's Secondhand.
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few summer-inspired songs here on 88.9 KETR. That's Tony Kamel, K-A-M-E-L, when he's not fronting the band Wood and Wire. He releases music as a solo artist, and that was Heat by Tony Kamel. Also, Davin James, who's not a native of Texas. He was actually born in Mississippi, but ended up moving to South Texas when he was 12. I played Dog Days Blues by Davin James. Also, Candace Hastings, a great discovery in Texas music. It's Too Damn Hot on Notably Texan. We want to thank you so much for doing what you can to keep 88.9 KETR on the air and strong here in Northeast Texas. 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This song comes to us by way of Pineview, Texas, by the duo Adler and Hearn. Here's It's Summer and We're Burning. It's

0: sending these. They are Lynn Adler and Lindy Hearn. It's Summer and We're Burning by Adler and Hearn. And a couple of minutes ago, I played the Tony Kamel song Heat on Notably Texan. We've got much more of the music of Texas coming up in a few minutes.
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3: Live from NPR News in Washington, I'm Louise Schiavone. In Los Angeles, a mistrial has been declared in the case of a man accused of igniting last year's deadly Palisades fire. Defendant Jonathan Rinderknecht faced three charges that could have sent him to prison for 45 years. 10 members of the jury want to acquit him, and 2 held that he was guilty. It's not known if the prosecution will ask for a retrial. 12 people died in the blaze, one of the worst in state history, and thousands of homes were destroyed. Venezuela's president is reporting the death toll from 2 major earthquakes this week is up to 589, with almost 3,000 injured. The quakes, which rank among the strongest in Venezuela in over a century, hit the capital Caracas and surrounding areas. Reporter Manuel Rueda describes the scene on the ground.
4: What people are saying is that some parts of Caracas look like a war zone because many buildings have collapsed entirely. And also in La Guaira, which is a city about an hour away on the Caribbean coast. And because so many buildings have collapsed, people have lost their homes, they're sleeping in parks at night. Even people who perhaps their building didn't collapse are sleeping outside because they're afraid.
3: Reporter Manuel Rueda. Crews from around the world have been arriving in Venezuela to aid in the search and rescue. Crude oil prices are dropping as the supply shock caused by the war with Iran eases. But as NPR's Scott Horsley reports, retail gasoline prices remain elevated.
5: As oil tanker traffic in the Strait of Hormuz begins to come untangled, Saudi Arabia is preparing to start shipping oil once again. Saudi Aramco began loading tankers at its Ras Tanura terminal for the first time in almost 4 months. Crude oil prices have fallen nearly 10% in the last week, with the U.S. benchmark dropping below $70 a barrel. Retail gas and diesel prices have also been inching lower, although AAA says the average price of regular gas is still about 92 cents a gallon higher than when the war with Iran began. Apple is raising prices for MacBooks and iPads, and the price of iPhones is expected to jump as well. The company blames the rising cost of memory chips sparked by the artificial intelligence boom. Scott Horsley, NPR News, Washington.
3: Chinese authorities report that an aircraft has crashed into Beijing's tallest building. Eyewitnesses say the small plane crashed into the CITIC Tower. From Taipei, Jan Kamenzine-Brumby has more.
6: Photos show two damaged glass panels on the outside of the building in Beijing's central business district. Pictures of a small aeroplane tail on the ground have also been circulating on social media. Videos and photos of the crash and the aftermath have been removed from Chinese social media. Authorities have closed off roads surrounding the 108-story skyscraper as dozens of police and emergency vehicles surround the site of the incident. For NPR News, I'm Yang Kamenzine-Brumby in Taipei.
3: On Wall Street, the Dow is up 98. This is NPR News in Washington. Officials in Ukraine say 3 civilians died and many more were injured in Russian attacks on the Kharkiv region. Moscow's defense ministry is reporting that overnight, Ukraine launched a massive drone attack on Russian regions, Crimea, and surrounding seas. 4 out of 5 Australian teens under 16 say they're still using social media after a nationwide ban took effect. NPR's Maria Godoy reports on the latest in the journal The BMJ.
7: Last December, Australia became the first country in the world to ban children under 16 from having accounts with many social media platforms, including TikTok, Instagram, YouTube, and Snapchat. But a new observational study of 408 Australian teens found that in the early months since it passed, the law has had very little impact, and most teens continue to access social media with their own accounts. Only a small minority of teens said they were required to provide official proof of age to use social media. Some teens said they actively bypassed age restrictions by using fake accounts, other people's accounts, or other measures. The findings come as similar bans are in the works in other countries. Maria Godoy, NPR News.
3: The U.S. lost its final group stage match at the Men's World Cup soccer tournament last night. Turkey beat the U.S. 3-2. The U.S. team played without many of its starters because of yellow cards and having already secured a spot in the tournament's knockout round. 32 teams are moving on to the World Cup soccer knockout round. I'm Louise Schiavone, NPR News, Washington.
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0: It appears dry and hot for the foreseeable future here in the area. We have mostly sunny skies today. Also, breezy conditions expected, a high of 93, heat index near 100, and tonight's low near 77. The wind gusts out of the south continuing again tomorrow and Sunday. Highs this weekend near 95. Heat index values likely making it feel like 100 again for the next few days, and lows of only 76. Then even warmer next week. Clear skies Monday and Tuesday near 98 each afternoon. A very happy Friday to you. This is Notably Texan on 88.9 KETR, and I'm excited to share brand new music this hour from Cody Johnson, as well as the very latest from Ray Wiley Hubbard, a song that just came in today. Also, I'll dig up a classic a little bit later this hour from Charlie Pride, and you'll discover Will Carter Band as well. We've also got the Friday features coming up, Texas Originals and Stories from Texas. So keep it right here on 88.9 KETR. This is a Dallas band called the Lucky Pierres. Here's Mad Dog. Yeah.

0: A song that just arrived today from the forthcoming record Reel to Reel for Real by Ray Wiley Hubbard. That's Dog or Wolf, which I paired up with Mad Dog by the Lucky Pierres out of DFW on 88.9 KETR. This is Notably Texan.
1: This is Texas Originals from Humanities Texas for the advancement of heritage, culture, and education.
2: Plácido Benavides is called the Paul Revere of Texas for his role in the Texas Revolution. Born in 1810 in Mexico, Benavides moved to Texas in 1828. He found work in Victoria with the family of the impresario Martin de Leon. Benavides married de Leon's daughter Augustina and became the city's alcalde. By 1835, Benavides had joined the Texians in opposing Mexican dictator Santa Anna. As head of Victoria's militia, Benavides stood up to Mexican soldiers trying to arrest suspected rebels. This defiance made him a rebel too. Benavides helped take Goliad in San Antonio for the Texians. Soon after, he was among the men ambushed by the Mexican army near San Patricio. In the ensuing battle, he was dispatched to Goliad to alert others of the Mexican army's approach. Benavides' ride to Goliad has been compared to Paul Revere's famous ride in the American Revolution, as both men spread the news of oncoming enemy assault. It was on this ride that Benavides learned that Texas had declared independence. Though he opposed Santa Anna, Benavides was fighting for Texas as part of a Federalist Mexico, not for Texas independence. His relations with the Texas rebels soon soured. After the Texian victory in 1836, Benavides and the De Leon family left Victoria for exile in New Orleans. Benavides never returned to Texas. He died in 1837. For more information about this Texas original, visit texasoriginals.org. Texas Originals is produced by KUHF, Houston Public Radio, and Humanities Texas, with funding from the National Endowment for the Humanities.
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from a fantastic record called They Call Us the Lucky Ones. That's Ryan Bingham and the Texas Gentlemen. I'm a Going Nowhere. And we heard Amanda Shires with Bobby Nelson, their version of Summertime featuring Willie Nelson on 88.9 KETR. I'll let you know what to expect in the weather for the weekend, and we'll hear a new story from Texas from WF Strong in a couple of minutes. This is by Brennan Lee. Here's Reason to Drink. That-

0: Just got in his new record, and I played the title track there from Banks of the Trinity by Cody Johnson. He's from Southeast Texas near Huntsville in Sebastopol. And also Brennan Lee with Reason to Drink. I also featured today Ryan Bingham and the Texas Gentleman, I'm a Going Nowhere. And that version of Summertime was by Amanda Shires with Bobby and Willie Nelson on 88.9 KETR. Not seeing any rain in our forecast. Sunny for this Friday in 93 with a heat index of 100. These breezy conditions out of the south are here to stay for the next several days. Still gusting at 25 miles per hour tonight with a low about 77 and clear skies. Then sunny right through the weekend. Highs of about 95 for the next few days. Heat index values still making it feel like 100, so take it easy outdoors. Lows this weekend near 76. And again, those southerly wind gusts continuing. And on Monday and Tuesday, still sunny, dry, and close to 98 each day.
1: Texas is a land of stories. This is one of them.
2: I was looking into the NATO phonetic alphabet, which everyone has some familiarity with, just from watching military films or police shows. When officers call in a license plate, for instance, for clarity, they will use the NATO phonetic alphabet to transmit the letters. This provides for an assured clarity and speed of messaging. No misunderstandings. For instance, if the plate in question is a vanity plate that says Gym Rat, they'll call it in and say, "We have an APB for a white Tesla. License plate, Golf Yankee, Mike Romeo Alpha Tango." I was thinking it would be cool to have a similar alphabet just for Texas, using Texcentric terms. I've had some difficulty creating a final version because there are so many good options per letter. I'll let you in on this work, which is in progress. And maybe some of y'all can help me think of more appropriate words for the Texas phonetic alphabet. Here we go. A is for Alamo. I don't think you can do any better than that. Remember the Alamo. B is brisket, but it could be bluebonnet, could be Bucky's. C, as in chili, cowboy, or Crockett. D, Dallas, big D. But also, desperados, waiting for a train. If you know, you know. F is for

0: desperados waiting for a train. If you know, you know. F is for football or fajitas. Hard to get away from food in this list. G, guacamole. See what I mean? Or Goliad, maybe Guadalupe. H is for H-E-B, or hail, the ice that falls from the sky. I is for Ice House, or Iran, Texas, that is. J, jalapeno, or Jacinto. K, kolache. L, longhorn, or could be Luckenbach, or Luling. 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N, Nacogdoches, or nachos. O, oil, or opossum. P, Pecos, or could be Pernales also. Q for quail. Maybe quicksand? Old Westerns convinced me I'd be trapped in quicksand quite often in my adult life. R is for rodeo, or rattler. S, shiner. SpaceX, maybe. T. T is for Texas, isn't it? U, as in Houston. Tempting, isn't it? Or if you want a real U, Uvalde, Utopia. V, vaquero, or venison. W, Waxahachie, or could be Whataburger. X, XIT Ranch. Or X, as in Dos Equis. Y, y'all, or yonder. Z, ZZ Top. As I said, it's a work in progress, but it'd be fun to use the new system on our first example, Gym Rat, license plate, guacamole, y'all, mesquite, rodeo, Alamo, Texas. You can try your hand at this if you have a spare hour. 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I'm Dr. W.F. 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That's Dallas Rodeo, Waxahachie, Football, Shiner, Texas, Rodeo, Oil, Nacogdoches, Guacamole, at gmail.com. These are stories from Texas. Some of them are true.
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It's notably Texan time on KETR, and that is a group from Houston, Will Carter Band, Blue Lone Star. And Billy Joe Spears from Beaumont had a hit in 1975 with Blanket on the Ground. It is Friday. The weekend is nigh. Maybe you're deciding what to do tonight or in the next few days. Check out our events calendar at KETR.org. Obviously, Independence Day celebrations will really get underway next week, but you can enjoy a free fireworks show tonight. The Red, White, and Boom in Caddo Mills is happening at Hooton Memorial Park, and that begins at 6 p.m. and runs through midnight tonight. They'll have live music, fireworks after dark, and some other things going on. We've got the address in our events calendar at KETR.org. And then tomorrow night, it's the 34th annual free symphony concert and fireworks at Celebration Plaza in downtown Sulphur Springs. That starts at 8 p.m. and runs until about midnight. Information about those fireworks events and other things happening around the area by clicking events at KETR.org. On the way, songs by Charlie Crockett, Randy Rogers, and others. This is by Jenny Dale Lord. Here's Tuna.

0: That's Tune Up by Jenny Dale Lord. That's Jenny with an I. Will Carter Band before that, Blue Lone Star, and the Billy Joe Spears classic Blanket on the Ground on KETR.
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We enjoyed the Charlie Crockett song Kentucky Too Long, followed by Randy Rogers there, Down and Out on 88.9 KETR. 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Thank you so much. Charlie Pride on the way. This is by Susan Werner. It's called For the Love of Men.

0: The iconic Charlie Pride, who adopted Texas as his home for a big chunk of his life. That was A Shoulder to Cry On by Charlie Pride from 1973. And also Susan Werner, For the Love of Men on Notably Texan.
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3: Live from NPR News in Washington, I'm Louise Schiavone. The federal trial of Jonathan Rinderknecht, accused of starting last year's Palisades fire in Los Angeles, has ended in a mistrial. 12 people died. Thousands of homes were destroyed. Reporter Steve Futterman has more.
4: The judge asked the jury foreman and each of the jurors, is there anything the court can do that might help you reach a unanimous decision? And each of them said no. That's when the judge declared a mistrial. Now, after the mistrial was declared, the jury foreman did disclose the division of the jury. He told the court it was split 10-2 in favor of a not guilty verdict. So that's a victory of sorts for the defense, which had always claimed there was never enough evidence to convict Jonathan Rinderknecht of actually starting the fire. The government, though, has said already it plans to retry the case on all three counts. For NPR News, I'm Steve Futterman at the Federal Courthouse in Los Angeles.
3: President Trump is claiming that Iran violated its ceasefire agreement with the U.S. In a social media post, Trump said that Iran shot four or more of what he called one-way attack drones at ships in the Strait of Hormuz. NPR's Danielle Kurtzleben has more.
5: Trump said that one drone hit a cargo ship while the U.S. stopped three other drones from causing damage. President Trump added that, quote, "This is a foolish violation of our ceasefire agreement. This could threaten the tenuous truce while the U.S. and Iran attempt to negotiate a long-term peace agreement." However, it is not clear what Trump meant. For example, whether he now considers the ceasefire over and whether the U.S. might retaliate. The White House did not immediately answer questions about the president's post. Last week, Trump said that he was willing to resume bombing Iran if he either did not like the peace agreement the U.S. reaches with them or if Iran doesn't, quote, behave. Danielle Kurtzleben, NPR News, The White House.
3: A key panel in New York City has voted to freeze rents for about 1 million rent-stabilized apartments in the city. David Brand from member station WNYC reports it fulfills one of Mayor Zoran Mamdani's campaign pledges.
6: The New York City Rent Guidelines Board approved a two-year rent freeze for tenants in rent-stabilized apartments. It's the first time the board has voted for a two-year freeze. It will keep rents flat for about 40% of the city's housing stock. Mamdani appointed six of the board's nine members. He called the vote an historic victory for renters. Tenants celebrated the decision, but landlord groups immediately criticized the vote. They say they need higher rents to offset their own growing expenses, including insurance, fuel, and labor costs.
3: WNYC's David Brand reporting. A small plane hit Beijing's tallest building Friday, according to witnesses. It's not clear how many people were injured, if any. The Dow is down 14. This is NPR News in
7: Washington. Live from the Texas Newsroom, I'm Gail DeLauder. The school voucher program is one of the big topics at this weekend's state Democratic convention in Corpus Christi. Cynthia Christner is from Brazos County.
8: We really have a problem with the support of public schools, and the voucher program is just a steal to help the wealthiest among us. And it has come at the expense of public schools, which the majority of us are products of.
7: Tonight, the convention hears from Democratic candidate for Governor Gina Hinojosa and U.S. Senate nominee James Tallarico. Gracie, the giraffe has been found. Texas Public Radio's Jerry Clayton has more.
9: The giraffe was spotted early Friday morning near the Cedar Hollow Ranch west of Lakey, where she'd managed to break free. Ranch manager Vic Jones confirmed the animal was spotted by helicopter on a neighboring property. By mid-morning on Friday, authorities were preparing to tranquilize Gracie so she could be moved safely back to the ranch where several other exotic species are kept, including a companion giraffe named Atlas. The story of Gracie's disappearance took on a life of its own as several Gracie sightings were concocted on social media. Gracie is estimated to be around 3 years old and stands almost 11 feet tall. She went missing on June 12th. I'm Jerry Clayton in San Antonio.
7: Texas is now in the middle of tick season. Public health experts say emergency room visits are higher than usual this year. They advise people to take precautions. I'm Gail DeLauder from the Texas Newsroom.
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0: Coming up today at 3 on KETR. Rain seems highly unlikely for this Friday or in the days to follow. Mostly sunny and 93 with a heat index around 100. It can be breezy at times out of the south, gusts at 25 miles per hour. And those winds continuing, frankly, for the next several days. 77 and clear tonight, then sunny right through the weekend with highs about 96 tomorrow and Sunday. Heat index values will likely make it feel like 100 again. Weekend lows at 76. And just a little bit warmer with sunny skies again on Monday and Tuesday, close to 98. It is Friday, which gets most people feeling good. Also, it is 6/26/26, which has got to be lucky on some level. My name's Matt. Great to have you with me here on 88.9 KETR. We'll hear classics from Archie Bell and the Drells and Stevie Ray Vaughan and Double Trouble this hour. And discoveries like Brian Wolfe, Under the Rug, and Adrian Quesada, if you don't know about him. It's the music of Texas here on Notably Texan. And this is by Bob Schneider. It's Big Blue Sea.

That's an indie rock trio called Under the Rug, who built a reputation for making great tunes in Austin, though they just recently made the move out of the Lone Star State to Portland, Oregon. That was Green and Black Balloons by Under the Rug. And a bit of a legend in Texas music, Bob Schneider, before that, Big Blue Sea on 88.9 KETR. We're online at KETR.org. A few things happening in our area from the event calendar on our website. There's a silent auction fundraiser that is going through this month for the Wolf City Public Library. You can see details on that on our website. We've also got information about live music in Greenville tonight, Music at the Market, featuring a live performance by Jen Ford at 8. The Commerce Church of Christ is hosting Dorcas Day tomorrow, which is a rummage event offering free items to those in need in the Commerce community. That's from 8 a.m. until noon tomorrow at the Commerce Church of Christ. And some fireworks displays happening tonight and tomorrow nights in our area. 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I've got songs before 2 o'clock by Stevie Ray Vaughan and Double Trouble and Edgar Winter. Here's Cass Haley before it's too late on Notably Texan. So me.

0: That is the Lesser Heard Tighten Up Part 2 by Archie Bell and the Drells. It was Cass Haley before It's Too Late. Under the Rug, who were long based in Austin, now found in Oregon. Green and Black Balloons was by Under the Rug. And the Bob Schneider song Big Blue Sea on listener-supported 88.9 KETR.
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0: I really enjoy their music, and I hope you're glad to discover Chambers Delorier here on Notably Texan. That was Temperature of 109 by Anika Chambers from Houston and her husband, Paul Delorier. Just before that, Idolo, a song featuring vocals by Angelica Garcia by Austin's Adrian Quesada. Yeah, every single song tied into the Lone Star State here on 88.9 KETR's Notably Texan. It's a mostly sunny Friday, high of about 93 with breezy conditions today, heat index at about 100, mostly clear 77 tonight. These wind gusts will continue for the next several days out of the south, 94 and sunny tomorrow and again on Sunday, with weekend lows probably around 77. And we're not likely to see any rain into early next week either. Close to 98 both Monday and Tuesday.
1: 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But a new drug gives a glimmer of hope.
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1: 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KETR.

Needless to say, Jimi Hendrix was not from the Lone Star State, or you would certainly be hearing him on this program. But we do have that unforgettable cover of his tune Voodoo Child Slight Return from 1984 from the Stevie Ray Vaughan and Double Trouble album Couldn't Stand the Weather. 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That was a perfect example of a song that just wouldn't be played on other stations around here. First off, it's a little too hard rocking, but it is extremely long. 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Let's keep the music coming here with Edie Brickell and the New Bohemians. Here's Superhero.

0: There's one from Edie Brickell and the New Bohemians called Superhero. And that Stevie Ray Vaughan and Double Trouble cover of Voodoo Child, Slight Return on Notably Texan.
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We're so glad to be able to put talented people from the Lone Star State like Allie Venable into your ears. She's out of Kilgore, and that was her tune, Stop Her Back Papa. She just made a stop and played a live show recently over in Paris. And it was Edgar Winter with his version of I'm Yours and I'm Hers, which featured Billy Gibbons and Derek Trucks. That's from the Brother Johnny album by Edgar Winter. Tonight, the East Texas A&M University Planetarium is offering their public Friday night shows with The Stellar's Mission Green at 7 p.m. and then it's Phantom of the Universe tonight at 8. The ticket office opens at 6:30, and those tickets are $5 per person per show. 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Now here's Austin, Texas music discovery Brian Wolf with his song Fine on KETR.

0: He's based in Austin. His name is Brian Wolf. That's W-O-L-F-F. Fine by Brian Wolf. It was Allie Venable's Stop Her Back Papa and Edgar Winter's version of I'm Yours and I'm Hers, which featured Billy Gibbons and Derek Trucks. 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
3: I'm Chris Boyd. Up next on Think, why we can't stop looking for the humanity in other animals, even inanimate objects.
4: If something has eyeballs on it, you're more likely to anthropomorphize it. Like if you can imagine an apple, you have no problem biting into an apple. But if you have two little googly eyes on the apple, it would be that much harder to bite into the apple because it seems more human-like.
3: Well, consider the possibility that ascribing human-like motivations to non-humans is an adaptive trait. Talk about why there are fierce debates among scientists over anthropomorphic interpretations of animal behavior, and talk through the physical characteristics that can trigger our sense that something is like a person. Our conversation starts after a short break.
5: Live from NPR News in Washington, I'm Louise Schiavone. Israel and Lebanon have signed a framework agreement at the State Department after several days of talks. Secretary of State Marco Rubio calls it a first step to peace. NPR's Michelle Kellerman reports.
6: Secretary Rubio says the goal is a lasting peace where Israelis don't have to live under the threat of rocket fire from Hezbollah in Lebanon, and the Lebanese can live free of outside interference.
7: It will take a lot of work and some time to get back to that point. But we believe today is the first step in that journey. And the first step is sometimes the hardest step, but it's the one we're taking together today.
6: Hezbollah was not involved in the talks. Israel's ambassador says Iran and Hezbollah are out and the road to peace with Lebanon is in. Lebanon's ambassador says the goal is to restore Lebanese sovereignty, and that means an eventual withdrawal of Israeli forces. Michelle Kellerman, NPR News, Washington.
5: President Trump used an address to the Faith and Freedom Coalition's conference in Washington today to press for congressional action on legislation to require that voters provide proof of citizenship in order to cast their ballots.
8: And now we have to pass the Save America Act to protect our sacred American elections. Have to pass. Hard to believe, right? Hard to believe that we even have to fight for this. We have to fight for everything. Nothing comes easy. Nothing.
5: Earlier this week, a federal district court judge in Boston permanently barred the Trump administration's executive orders on elections, including the proof of citizenship documentation requirement at the polls. Also this week, the president refused to sign broadly bipartisan national housing legislation until Congress passes the Save America Act. Leaders have sent that housing bill to his desk anyway. A small plane hit Beijing's tallest building Friday, according to witnesses. It's not clear how many people were injured, if any. Police have set up barriers near the skyscraper. NPR's Jennifer Pack has details from Beijing.
9: Police officers tell me no cars, bikes, or pedestrians allowed on a major road that leads to the building, without saying why. Videos from the scene online show debris falling from the tower after impact. The plane's tail section was also seen on the ground. Many of these have been scrubbed from Chinese social media. Hours later, I cycle around the building area.
10: There's nothing you can really see with the building. It's quite dark. The lights are still on a few floors, but otherwise, you can't see much.
9: Each barrier has at least a dozen officers guarding it. The Chinese authorities have not commented on the incident. It's unclear whether it was an accident or intentional. Jennifer Pak, NPR News, Beijing.
5: Wall Street at this hour, the Dow is down 64 points, the Nasdaq off 74. This is NPR News. Venezuela's president is reporting the death toll from two major earthquakes this week is up to 920, with more than 3,000 injured. The quakes, among the strongest in Venezuela in over a century, hit the capital Caracas and surrounding areas. A Viking battle cry is inspiring the Norwegian team at the World Cup. NPR's William Jones reports.
11: Imagine this. Norwegian fans wearing Viking helmets, seated on a moving escalator in a Boston train station, pulling imaginary oars and chanting. It became known as the Viking Row, and it inspired Norway's parliament, including Speaker Masud Gharahkhani. He gaveled in a special moment. Politicians paused debate and took out their oars.
12: We did this row exercise to show our support to our national team from the heart of democracy in Norway.
11: Norwegian fans and the players have been celebrating wins against Iraq and Senegal with the Viking row. And with a nation rowing in unison, Norway's World Cup voyage could well go far. William Jones, NPR News.
5: President Trump is threatening nations considering a tax on digital services from companies based in the United States. Posting on social media, Trump warned, quote, any country that imposes such a tax will immediately be met with a 100% tariff on any and all goods sent to the U.S. The president may not unilaterally impose tariffs. I'm Louise Schiavone, NPR News.
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14: Hot temperatures look like they're here to stay. They'll hang around through at least the weekend. We end up with it turning partly sunny, breezy, and hitting 90 to 95 this afternoon. Overnight, partly cloudy, lows are 75 to 80. Tomorrow, sunshine, breezy, with a high very close to 95 tomorrow afternoon. Clear skies, 75 to 80 tomorrow night. Sunshine and breezy Sunday, with temperatures between 90 and 95. I'm staff meteorologist Rob Carolyn for 88.9 KETR.
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16: Pet costumes are a whole thing now, and not just at Halloween. Of course, we find these getups adorable and funny, but you just know that anyone who's ever tried to wrestle a truculent ferret into a hand-crocheted banana sweater off Etsy wants to believe that on some level, the ferret is in on the joke. From KERA in Dallas, this is Think. I'm Chris Boyd. There's a fancy word for our tendency to ascribe human qualities to animals or inanimate objects, anthropomorphism. It's why we can easily relate to the talking animals in Bambi and why some people grow fond of their robotic vacuum cleaners. On the surface, it seems a little ridiculous, but my guest believes there are evolutionary advantages to the ways we project human-style consciousness onto other species and even technology. Justin Gregg is Senior Research Associate with the Dolphin Communication Project and an adjunct professor at St. Francis Xavier University, where he lectures on animal behavior and cognition. His book is called Humanish: What Talking to Your Cat or Naming Your Car Reveals About the Uniquely Human Need to Humanize. Justin, welcome to Think.
4: Thanks, Chris. It's great to be here.
16: You introduced this book by writing about a rather unusual entrepreneurial venture. How did Greg Miller get his big business idea?
4: Greg Miller is the inventor of nudicles, also called phonads, which are artificial testicles that you can put into the scrotum of a dog that has been neutered.
16: Okay. So veterinarians and animal behavioral scientists have not seen evidence that neutered dogs want these nudicles. Greg Miller's contention then that dogs must be happier with these prosthetic testicles, what is that about?
4: Yeah, that's sort of the crux of the problem, is he's pretty sure that a dog that has been castrated is very bummed out because it has been emasculated and missing its testicles. But the question is, does the dog even notice or necessarily care? And most veterinarians and animal cognition folks say, probably the dog doesn't notice or care. Of course, you never know for sure, which is how you end up selling hundreds of thousands of nudicles to people. But then it's the tension between like who's right about what the dog really believes. And folks like Greg Miller would be anthropomorphizing the dog and that they imagine that the dog is feeling the same way that he would feel if he had had his testicles removed.
16: So there's that $5 word, anthropomorphism, that we need to really know for the rest of this conversation. I defined it a little bit, but give us a fuller definition of what that means.
4: The one I use in the book is when you treat anything that's not a human in the same way that you would a human. So that could be your dog, but it could also be artificial intelligence like ChatGPT or your car. Anytime you talk to your car or your coffee maker or your dog, that's something you'd normally do for a human. That's what anthropomorphism is.
16: And to be really clear, anthropomorphism is not being convinced that your dog is a person or your car is a person.
4: No, I'd say most of the time, especially with objects, when we interact with our printer and we get angry at it, we know perfectly well that the printer doesn't have a mind or emotions. We just engage in that process almost like a game. And even with our cats and dogs, like when I talk to my cat, we're having like adult level conversations that are very one-sided. I know the cat doesn't understand what I'm saying, but that doesn't matter. It's sort of fun. But then, of course, sometimes you can anthropomorphize and you really do believe that your animal thinks like you. And in some cases, they do think just like you. And in other cases, you're wrong and they do not.
16: I did think it was interesting that when it comes to things like computers, and we often say this, you know, oh, my iPad has a mind of its own because it's just, you know, shut down out of nowhere. When things have a tendency to behave in an erratic fashion, we're more likely to anthropomorphize them, to assume that they're doing this on purpose.
4: Yes, because if your computer suddenly shuts down for no reason, you can't help but subconsciously assume that there's an intention, like maybe your computer's trying to tell you something or is having a bad day. That's just sort of our default reaction when an object or an animal behaves in an erratic, unexpected way. Our brains automatically assume it has a mind that's creating this erratic behavior.
16: What are some of the other qualities an animal or an object might possess that trigger us to think of it and treat it in a human-like way?
4: Yeah, the three main ones are eyes. If something has eyeballs on it, you're more likely to anthropomorphize it. Like if you can imagine an apple, you have no problem biting into an apple. But if you have two little googly eyes on the apple, it would be that much harder to bite into the apple because it seems more human-like. If it moves in a very human-like way, that is definitely a big trigger. And then if it's using language, if something's trying to communicate with us, and certainly in the case of ChatGPT, if it's using actual human language, that's a huge trigger for anthropomorphism.
16: So you say moves in a human-like way. This is why we might anthropomorphize a pet, but not leaves falling off a tree that are just kind of randomly blowing around.
4: Yeah, exactly. Like if a leaf is just falling down, we all sort of have an inherent understanding of physics, like it's just gravity or the wind. But if that leaf were to stop halfway down and then fly directly toward you and hover around your face and then take off into the atmosphere, we'd be like, oh, is someone controlling this remotely or is it a little alien spaceship? Suddenly, we assume it has intentions. So the way something moves 100% can create the idea that there's a mind controlling it.
16: The eye thing is super interesting. I mean, it makes sense when we're talking about an animal, but we also have this tendency to see eyes or faces or something like them in other objects. So this explains why we're more likely to humanize our cars, which can have a face-like grill, as opposed to our microwaves.
4: Yeah, and the car thing's interesting because there's research to show when you scan someone's brain, the parts of your brain that you use to understand faces, because we have dedicated parts of our brain for recognizing faces, also activate when we're looking at the front of a car because it has two eyeballs, essentially, and then the grill looks a little bit like a mouth. And there's lots of research to show that we think about cars differently depending on how friendly their faces look. If they have big round eyes versus like slanty angry eyes, we perceive them as angrier or happier cars. And that's because of our brains defaulting to seeing the front of a car as a face.
16: How does our attraction to cuteness play into all this? Is our love of cute things hardwired?
4: Yeah, it's definitely part of it. The thing with human babies is that they have a facial configuration that creates that feeling of cuteness. And it's a sort of mathematical property of a baby face. They have larger eyes, a button nose, a longer forehead. And those are cues to our brain that this is a baby that needs to be cared for, which makes sense if you think about it, because if you just what is a baby? It's sort of a loud, smelly, screaming pile. Like, you, normally you'd be like, let's avoid
16: this. Nothing but trouble, right.
4: Nothing but trouble, yeah. But there's something about their adorable face, and then it makes us want to care for them. And so that's an evolved trait in lots of different species. And so you then find that as baby other species, and cats and dogs, they have those same sort of faces, and they trigger us to want to treat them like moral patients, that is, to want to help them like we would a human baby.
16: There's actually a word for this in German?
4: Yeah, Kindchenschema. That is the sort of configuration of the childlike face, so the scheme of the face. It's an old thing that's been found a long time ago, and it really is mathematical properties. You can make a face look cuter or uglier just by like changing the size of the eyes, and that creates that cute feeling that you also see in cartoons and in products that you're designing. If you just make big wide eyes, it creates that cuteness feeling.
16: So we definitely find dogs and cats and certainly puppies and kittens very cute. And this is, did it happen deliberately, or what do we know about that?
4: Yeah, I mean, that would have evolved to cause us to want to care for them. But it's not just our species. If you look at the, you know, baby birds or baby chimpanzees, they all have this same configuration. So it's a longstanding thing in the animal kingdom to have cuteness trigger parental care.
16: I just heard that raccoons that live in urban areas are starting to develop like floppier ears and shorter snouts. Like maybe they're getting cuter to us.
4: 100%. That's happened throughout time. Wild animals will change into a version of that animal that we like better. Therefore, we're less likely to kill them or be nicer to them. If you think about the difference of a wolf, for example, versus a pug, like, dogs are evolved from wolves not that long ago, but we bred them because we like the way they look if they're cute. And so a pug looks way more like a baby than a wolf with a big long snout. And so, yeah, we want animals to look that way, and then they evolve naturally that way to please us.
16: Did we also select for animals that, for lack of a better term, act cuter?
4: Oh, 100%. Yeah, our cats and dogs do a few things that wolves do not do. The main one being dogs have a couple set of muscles around their eyes that wolves do not have, and they cause their eyebrows to move in those really adorable, wide-eyed, cute ways that look like how a human uses our eyebrows. We use our eyebrows a lot for expression. Wolves, not so much. So we bred into them a set of muscles that makes them move in a cute-like way.
16: How does this happen with animals that are objectively not like human babies in appearance? A member of the team on this show has a snake that she is super fond of and would tell you is not just beautiful, but also cute. She's nodding her head. How does anthropomorphism work that way?
4: Yeah, and that's fascinating. First of all, it's very different between people. Some people anthropomorphize at the drop of a hat, and others would never find a snake to be cute. But any animal you can anthropomorphize because you decide to do it. Even if it has a head like a snake, which has a lot of features which we fear. It has a triangular-shaped head that's known to cause fear in humans. The eyeballs have the slits in them. That's kind of scarier. But if a snake acts, again, with the behavior, if it acts in any way cute, like if you can hold the snake and you notice that it's very warm and it cuddles around your arm, that will trigger, again, anthropomorphism. And you can let that wash over you if you want to.
16: My guest, Justin Gregg, is Senior Research Associate with the Dolphin Communication Project and author of Humanish, What Talking to Your Cat or Naming Your Car Reveals About the Uniquely Human Need to Humanize. You're listening to Think. I'm Chris Boyd. So, broadly speaking, the less cute things look, the less likely we are to care about them. That seems like it would be a real problem for certain species.
4: It 100% is, especially things like rats or raccoons, things that have lived near us that bother us because, you know, we're competing for the same resources. It's easier for us to hate them because, especially if they look a lot less like us. So an animal that is, you know, it doesn't look human-like, especially insects. People are, you know, have no problem squashing bugs. They're very not human-looking at all. And so we there's more violence toward the non-cute species, which is a problem for species, especially sharks, for example. You think of how scary sharks are looking and how scary they became after the film Jaws, and people went out and killed them just recreationally to get them out of the ocean. And that's simply because, really, the way they looked, it's not the same thing with dolphins.
16: Right. Dolphins strike us as adorable and friendly. And, you know, they potentially, I guess, could also cause trouble, but we don't worry about them.
4: Yeah. I mean, sharks, shark bites are relatively rare. Dolphin bites are extremely rare, but both of them are not particularly dangerous. But we like the way dolphins look. They have eyeballs that are more like our eyeballs, and they behave like another social mammal like we are. So we understand their behavior in a way that we don't understand sharks. But yeah, there's no rhyme or reason in that sense. We just fell in love with the way dolphins look.
16: What do we know about who is most likely to easily anthropomorphize animals or objects?
4: You can be born with a sort of natural tendency to anthropomorphize. And there's some research to show that even in young babies, that they'll attribute minds to objects more than other babies. And then you spend your whole life as an anthropomorphizer. Culture will also determine it. Some cultures anthropomorphize more than others, like in Japan versus in Western Europe. So you can grow up and develop it as well. But then there are personality types, like if you have sort of Machiavellian sort of psychopathic properties, so if you're one of those disorders, you'll be less likely to anthropomorphize. Or if you are lonely, you are far more likely to anthropomorphize.
16: Oh, that's really interesting. And you also learned that autistic people are more likely to anthropomorphize. What's that about?
4: Yeah, well, that's a question we're not 100% sure. But if you think of autism as you're having a little trouble reading the minds of others, and so anthropomorphizing is a way for you to make a guess as to what's going on in the world. So it's in that sense, it's easier to make sense of the world if you assume it has minds out there that you are trying to understand. And a lot of the times, folks with autism are attracted to animals because they make a little bit more sense in the way that they behave. They don't have those complicated adult human facial features, which can be hard to read. So there's an attraction in that way as well.
16: My guest, Justin Gregg, is Senior Research Associate with the Dolphin Communication Project, an adjunct professor at St. Francis Xavier University, and author of the book Humanish, What Talking to Your Cat or Naming Your Car Reveals About the Uniquely Human Need to Humanize. We'll be right back.
14: Abundant sunshine on the breezy side with highs of 90 to 95. Tonight, skies are partly cloudy. Lows are going to drop down to about 75 to 80. More sunshine tomorrow. It's going to be breezy. We'll reach 95 tomorrow afternoon. Tomorrow night, the skies are clear. Lows are 75 to 80 degrees. Sunday, more in the way of sunshine, breezy and uncomfortably warm, 90 to 95. I'm staff meteorologist Rob Carolyn for 88.9 KETR.
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16: You're listening to Think. I'm Chris Boyd. Today we're talking about anthropomorphism. My guest, Justin Gregg, is Senior Research Associate with the Dolphin Communication Project and an adjunct professor at St. Francis Xavier University. His new book is called Humanish: What Talking to Your Cat or Naming Your Car Reveals About the Uniquely Human Need to Humanize. A minute ago, Justin, you mentioned that people in Japan, the culture there primes people to anthropomorphize more than some other cultures. Is that because of the history of animism in Japanese culture? What's that about?
4: Yeah, that's kind of the explanation. In an animistic culture, you would imagine that there are spirits or life forces in everything around you, including rocks and trees and things along those lines. So you're more predisposed to imagining intentions and minds, thoughts and feelings in objects. And so that has sort of stuck through with Japan as a culture, although, you know, I don't think they would consider themselves particularly animistic in their daily lives, but it's still part of the culture. And so they have a much easier time anthropomorphizing objects, which is why you get this kawaii culture, this cute culture coming out of Japan. They make so many adorable objects. It's just part of who they are.
16: It sounds, based on the book, like you find it relatively easy to anthropomorphize. Tell us this story about the jumping spiders.
4: I was preparing a meal in this big industrial kitchen with a bunch of friends, and it hadn't been used in a while. And when we turned the stove on, all these spiders came down, these house spiders, and people freaked out and all ran away, which is, again, a very normal reaction to seeing like 100 spiders come at you. But a friend of mine, we don't have that reaction to spiders. I've loved all animals, and they don't scare me, and I really wanted to save each one. So we went around and found each spider that was coming down and saved it and put it in a nice, safe spot. And because I'm a natural anthropomorphizer, and so is she, and then we grew up in families where taking care of and being concerned for animals was important. And so that felt natural to me. But obviously, it's weird, because most people would freak out.
16: So if pretty much all humans imagine human-like traits in non-human animals and things, at least on occasion, what do you think is the benefit that we get from anthropomorphizing?
4: Yeah, and it comes down to, why do we do it in the first place? If you think of the human mind, part of what makes us a special, successful species is that humans connect with other humans. We share our thoughts and our feelings through language. We can collaborate on an extremely complicated level compared to other social species. So really, the crux of our existence is finding other humans to connect to, which makes our brains primed for looking for other humans or other human minds out in the world. So that's why these triggers cause us to automatically assume the presence of a human. So yes, we get a lot of false positives in that, like, we think something is human when it's not, but it's better to never miss an opportunity to connect with another human. So that's really the overarching benefit of it. But then another one would be, if you anthropomorphize a tool, like a spear, for example, and you call the spear, you give it a name, and you take it home and it sleeps next to you in bed, that object is going to last longer and be more effective for you than those of your friends who aren't anthropomorphizing their objects. And since we're a tool-using species, we take better care of our tools. It's partly a path to success.
16: Oh, I see. So you take your spear in and pull it into bed, and somebody else leaves it out in the rain all night.
4: Exactly. And if you think of, like, anthropomorphizing objects, like I have jazz musician friends, and they anthropomorphize their guitars. They name their guitars, and they're very careful, and they keep in, climate-controlled rooms, and they're like members of the family. They need those instruments to play well as a jazz musician. That makes total sense. So if you can imagine a jazz musician who bangs their guitar all around, and it doesn't sound as good, and they're not going to be a success.
16: How can anthropomorphizing work as a tool for making predictions about how something might behave?
4: Yes. So really, when I'm talking to you through language, I'm trying to figure out what your thoughts and your intentions are. That's what social connection is. I'm guessing the contents of your mind. And so when we anthropomorphize, say, an animal, we imagine that it has a mind similar to our own, which makes us able to guess what their thoughts and intentions are. Oh, maybe they think like I do. Maybe they want food. Maybe they want to go outside. So it is a intention predicting machine. And as you know, with pets, like, we're right a lot of the time. When our dog behaves a certain way, we imagine they want to go outside. Yes, turns out we're correct. So anthropomorphizing makes us able to mind read in that sense.
16: And yet this concept has been fraught for scientists for a very long time, hasn't it?
4: Absolutely. And that's because if you're just making a casual guess as to if your dog is jealous, for example, that scientists say, like, but wait a second, take a step back. Are dogs capable of understanding jealousy? Because when you really dig into the details of what your animals are thinking, it turns out it's a lot harder to know for sure what they're thinking. And when you anthropomorphize, you tend to put too much content into the animals' minds. You think that they think too much like you, which can make us very wrong about how animals really think. So scientists have constantly been battling, trying not to anthropomorphize their study subjects, but also not getting it wrong and assuming they don't think like a human, because sometimes they do. So it's constant tension.
16: So let's get the history of this tension. How did Charles Darwin and his correspondent, George Romanes, feel about anthropomorphizing?
4: Yeah, so Darwin was all about it. When he sort of started the field of worrying about and questioning from a scientific perspective how animals think, but he came up with this approach called anecdotal anthropomorphism, which was essentially you ask another scientist what they saw an animal do, and that scientist would explain it using human terms. So you'd say, oh, these ants, they got together and they, you know, they're very proud of the ant nation, and so they did this and that. And then everyone's like, oh, well, who said that? Oh, it was another scientist, like a white dude scientist. Oh, we must believe him if that's what he said. So that was a sort of basis for all of science. But then later on, people came and they said, hey, that is a really bad basis for science. You need to do actual experiments to figure. You can't just take people's word for it. You should start doing experiments to figure out what's going on. And that's then we got to the point where in the 1950s, for example, the default was to assume animals didn't think like humans at all and didn't even think at all. Could you explain all of their behavior with just really basic learning mechanisms? So there's this huge swing from thinking animals thought just like humans to thinking they could never think like humans to where we are now, where it's somewhere in between.
16: Yeah, why did some scientists push back on the idea that other animals even have conscious minds to the extent that they thought of animals as kind of instinct-only biological robots, given that probably scientists have always had animals around them? Like, it seems like too far a leap to make to entirely cross out the possibility of animal minds.
4: It's true. And at the time, it's because they were trying to legitimize the science of comparative psychology, which was studying animal minds. And so in order to make it feel legitimate, they didn't want any of that woo-woo, flim-flammy stuff. They wanted just data and real basic experiments to provide the information. But the problem is when you go down that path, you realize that you can't really create experiments that tell you what an animal is thinking. In the same way, I can't really guess what you or anyone else is thinking. You have to tell me that. And even then, you could be lying. So I never know what's in another person's head. And it's even worse with animals who can't speak directly. And so because it was so difficult, they just said, well, forget it. We're never going to know. So we're just going to do these experiments. And then that's that.
16: As an animal scientist, how many times have people asked you if you can guarantee to them that their dog or cat actually loves them back?
4: Every day, I feel like, because especially if I come in and say, like, well, this is how anthropomorphism works, and maybe they don't love you the same way, and they're like, well, how would you know that? And the answer is always, well, I can't know for sure. That's always going to be the caveat. And so, but for the book, at least, I'm sort of telling people that even if your cat and dog isn't feeling love in the same way that you understand love, it doesn't really matter, because your relationship with the cat is about you treating each other well. And you're going to treat your cat better because you're anthropomorphizing it and assuming it loves you back than if you didn't. So I'm all for it, even if it is wrong some of the time.
16: But in terms of guessing wrong, you know, we are often certain that our dog feels guilty when we catch them in the act of, like, snatching a loaf of bread off the counter or tearing into the trash. That is probably not true.
4: Yeah, that's one of the classic examples of getting it wrong. Because we, you know, when there's videos online of dogs looking very guilty, like you come home and the trash is all over the floor and the dog is in the corner and it's sort of crouching down, it's got its eyebrows up, and it's licking its chops. And we assume, oh, the dog knows it did something wrong, and it's feeling guilt. But there's a lot of research to say, like, that's not really it at all. Those behaviors that you're seeing are submissive behaviors because the dog is trying to appease you. And you can create those same the exact behaviors in a dog just by walking up to the dog in a kind of angry way, even though the dog has done literally nothing, and it will still do the same thing. So it isn't the guilt in the sense that we understand guilt. It's a form of submission for dogs, which is something different.
16: And even when particular species really do have qualities that are worth admiring, we can go too far in thinking we are on the same cognitive wavelength. Explain.

0: are in thinking we are on the same cognitive wavelength. Explain a little about the history of dolphin-assisted birth and how that has struck some people as a good idea.
1: Yeah, it has a very strange history going back to the Soviet era. There was this scientist, Tarkovsky, and his goal was to create sort of a super race of Soviet-like military people. And to do that, he took babies and he would subject them to all these really tough conditions, like you'd roll them in the snow or fling them around by their legs to try and essentially toughen them up. But part of it was he wanted a water birth. So you wanted them to stay underwater just after being born, to teach them to be better in the water, and to have dolphins around, because he was convinced that the presence of dolphins, this was in the Black Sea where you have a population of dolphins, would also transmit some of the sort of dolphin attributes of being good, tough, strong swimmers. So it came out of this strange Soviet ideology.
0: You're a dolphin expert. Where do you come down on this?
1: Like, I understand the reason for it. Dolphins are very friendly, and I do not think they care or understand anything about the birthing process, although they're generally curious about babies being born, I'm sure. But they don't care the way people think they do. But I advise people not to give birth in the open ocean for a lot of reasons. One, you're far from like medical assistance, but also there are sharks in the ocean who are generally attracted to blood. And there's a lot of blood involved in birth. And I just feel like you're kind of chumming the waters with the birthing process and trying to attract sharks. That's not a great, like, way for a baby to be born in the world, I think.
0: My guest, Justin Gregg, is Senior Research Associate with the Dolphin Communication Project and author of Humanish, What Talking to Your Cat or Naming Your Car Reveals About the Uniquely Human Need to Humanize. You're listening to Think. I'm Chris Boyd. As you mentioned, Justin, dolphins are, they've been observed to be quite friendly, especially for wild animals that don't typically live among humans. Do you think it's possible that we discovered that about dolphins because by an accident of their biology, they look like they're smiling, even though their facial muscles aren't making that little upturned mouth?
1: That's definitely part of it. Their mouths are sort of frozen into that permanent grin, which makes them look friendly. Even when they're being unfriendly, like if they're attacking you and coming at you, they still have that permanent smile. That's something they can't change. It has to actually do with how the jaw is shaped to direct sound up into the inner ear. So the sound is actually received through the lower jawbone. So that's just an accident. They look like they're smiling, but they also are legitimately a curious social species who act very human-like a lot of the ways. So there's good reason to anthropomorphize them in that sense. But as you can see, just like you pointed out, you have one facial feature like that, and it can fool us into thinking that they're friendly when they're actually being angry.
0: So where is the dividing line now for animal behaviorists? Like, how do contemporary scientists decide when it's appropriate and when it might be inappropriate to make guesses about animal behavior and motivations based on what we know about ourselves?
1: Yeah, there's still a kind of divide into some researchers who say you're overinterpreting or underinterpreting the results that you find, because that debate is kind of always going to be raging. But I think if you just look the way the science has shifted over the years, we are finding better evidence that there's more human-like cognition in animals than we previously thought. That seems to be a truism from year to year. And I think Jane Goodall said it the best when she was saying, anthropomorphism isn't the answer, but it can be a really good jumping off point to then do good science to figure out if you're right or wrong about how the animal is thinking. So I think it's been embraced more and more over the years, but it lingers as an area of debate and a potential problem still.
0: Wherever you land on that debate, animals are at the very least fellow biological creatures. What accounts for the extent to which we care for non-human things, things that are not animals at all?
1: Yeah, so you mean like objects?
0: Objects.
1: That is the fascinating part, because, you know, whether or not a spider or a dolphin can think like a human, that's an open question, but 100% your printer cannot.
0: Right.
1: But we anthropomorphize objects almost just as easily as we do animals. And again, there's those triggers that create that subconscious reaction if your car has eyes or whatever. But the answer seems to be that we enjoy it and it's fun. A lot of the time when you're anthropomorphizing an object, like a doll, when you're a kid, It's because it's enjoyable. And you know

0: deep down that it doesn't have thoughts and feelings, but you get a lot of pleasure in pretending that it does. And that's because humans connecting one mind to another is very rewarding. So even when we're pretending that something is a human, it's still rewarding.
1: Dolls can be very cute. They can also be supremely creepy. What's the difference between them?
0: Yep, that is like the problem of the uncanny valley. So if you have a doll and it looks pretty human-like, we're attracted to it. But then you reach this stage where it looks a little too human-like, but there's a couple signs that it is not a human. And that makes some people very creeped out. Not everyone experiences this uncanny valley phenomenon. But there's this sort of, our brains have a hard time categorizing whether it is or is not a human. And so there are triggers for the uncanny valley that make us repulsed by human-looking in just the wrong way animals or dolls or whatever.
1: So what are some of those things? There are some animated films where things look really very much like actual humans, but they're not quite there. What are the particular physical characteristics that trigger that uncanny valley reaction?
0: The greatest example is from Sonic the Hedgehog, the animated movie that came out, the very first one. And they released a trailer just before it came out where Sonic, he's a hedgehog, an animated hedgehog, but they gave him a human-like face, different from the original video game. The eyes were a little smaller. He had sort of human-like teeth. There was something about it, and it's really hard to put your finger on, that creeped people out. They hated it. They really hated it. And so the animators went back to the drawing board. They redesigned him by making his eyes bigger, making him look more cartoonish, and suddenly everyone was fine. And so they just had made a mistake in making him look too human to the point where we found it more like a human that had something wrong with them as opposed to a fake hedgehog.
1: Justin Gregg is my guest, Senior Research Associate with the Dolphin Communication Project and Adjunct Professor at St. Francis Xavier University. His book is called Humanish: What Talking to Your Cat or Naming Your Car Reveals About the Uniquely Human Need to Humanize. We'll be right back.

0: Temperatures will be running warm over the next several days, but nothing unusual for this time of year. Partial sunshine and breezy with highs of 90 to 95. Tonight, partly cloudy, lows are 75 to 80. More sunshine tomorrow, breezy, highs approaching 95. Skies are clear at 75 to 80 tomorrow night. Sunny, breezy for Sunday, high Sunday afternoon between 90 and 95. I'm staff meteorologist Rob Carolyn for 88.9 KETR.
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6: You're listening to Think. I'm Chris Boyd. We're talking today about the pros and cons of anthropomorphism, our tendency to treat things that are not human as if they were. My guest, Justin Gregg, is Senior Research Associate with the Dolphin Communication Project and author of a book called Humanish, What Talking to Your Cat or Naming Your Car Reveals About the Uniquely Human Need to Humanize. So, Justin, we certainly know that our printer doesn't have a mind, even though we get angry at it as if it does. Now we have technologies that are getting closer and closer to communicating like humans. I'm thinking about, smart devices and robots. Talk a little about the likelihood that we will ultimately accept these things as if they're thinking just like another person.
7: Yes, we're in a very strange new era, new problem, in that you have these artificial devices that use language, especially the large language models, and it's so fluent and human-like that it's almost like texting with another human. A lot of the time you can't tell that it's coming from an artificial system. And the issue really truly is language, in that if you think about language, it evolved for one purpose only, and that was for two human minds to connect, to tell each other what the other is thinking. It's connecting two minds together. And throughout all of human history, when you encountered another person using a language, that person was a human. And now for the very first time, you have a fluent language user not connected to a mind. It's just a software system generating things. And our brains are not equipped to understand that at an unconscious level. So every time you're chatting with a large language model, it feels very much like there's another human on the other end, and it's hard to shake that feeling. You have to constantly remind yourself. And there comes a point where it's easy for us to convince each other that maybe there really is a mind, because how do you prove that there isn't?
6: So will people who find it easier to anthropomorphize need to be more careful about interacting with technologies?
7: I would say so, although generally everybody is susceptible to it. But yes, people anthropomorphize more. But it's more people who are in any way prone to delusion. There's lots of reasons you have delusional disorders or going through any mental health crisis. Anything that where there's a danger that you're going to believe something that is demonstrably false and that involves a computer talking back to you and you thinking it has a mind. And that's actually way more people that's a big danger for a lot of people.
6: What about robots specifically? Things that are like designed to not just communicate maybe, but to move through the world. Some of them are made in human-like forms. Should we physically make robots seem cuter and less alien, or should we be sure that we keep their forms looking very different from ours?
7: It's a great question. And if you see some of those humanoid robots, a lot of the times they are built without a face. And that's because they're already so human-like in form and movement that if you add a face to it, it tends to freak people out. It could be an uncanny valley problem, or just we become attracted to it as a potential other human in a weird way. So yes, once you start designing robots that both move and are in the same human form and they have a lifelike face, it's going to weird people out. It's going to cause trouble with delusions yet again. And imagine a scenario where you also put in a large language model that can speak just like a human. So it looks like a human, it talks like a human, and it's difficult to tell that it's not a human. That's definitely coming down the pipe pretty soon. And I think that's going to make a whole new form of anthropomorphism.
6: Why do people get so mad when celebrities have a whole lot of plastic surgery, and specifically Botox?
7: Yes. Well, there's a couple things. If you use Botox, you especially around your forehead or your eyebrows, it removes the ability to make facial expressions. And so it creates a kind of uncanny valley feeling in that the person is talking to you and they are clearly happy, but you can't read happiness in their face. And so you're missing some of the communicative signaling that's telling you that they're happy, and that just feels strange. And then if you get a lot of artificial work done to your face, it again, if we notice that it is different in not like a typical human face, we have a hard time categorizing whether the person is human or not. And that's all happening at a subconscious level. Of course, we know they are. But it's really anyone with any sort of facial disfigurement or any kind of disfigurement. So you have to be very careful and conscious to remember not to fall into the trap of forgetting that you're talking to a fellow human if there's something odd about their face.
6: Why are so many people afraid of clowns?
7: Yeah, clowns are part of it. A lot of people do have a phobia of clowns. It's a legitimate problem. And we're not 100% sure, but it seems to be that we know a clown is human. Obviously, they move and talk just like a human, but their face is painted in such a way that it's either portraying a single expression or it's covering up our ability to read their expressions. And so we can't read their intentions. And if a person is coming at you and they've got essentially a mask on, we find that scary because we don't know what they want. Are they here for a good reason, or are they going to potentially hurt us? And we're missing some of that communication, just like with Botox, and that can be scary.
6: Could this discomfort with not being able to easily read other humans' facial expressions explain some of the pushback against mandated masking when that was a thing? I mean, I know there were a whole bunch of reasons people objected to this, but could it just have made people uncomfortable that they couldn't fully read another face?
7: I mean, 100% for sure. If the face is covered too much, then we can't read intentions, and the issue will always be that we assume mal and like they're there for bad reasons. And so I think that has to be part of the reason that we find masks uncomfortable. And if you think of outside of disease transmission, when do people wear masks? It's usually when they're committing a crime or doing something because they don't want to be recognized or they want to hide their intentions. So masks are usually there when humans are doing something nefarious.
6: So obviously there are some downsides to anthropomorphism. Talk a little bit about how it can be used to mistreat other fellow human beings.
7: Yeah, sort of one of the things you can do is use anthropomorphism for marketing and publicity. So in a sense, you can get people to be attracted to your products that you want to sell them. So that's mistreating them, I guess, in a capitalism sense, in that you're trying to get them to part with their money. So that is one way it's used. But also in propaganda and things, there's research to show that a lot of presidents of the United States, for example, they are photographed with a pet of some kind. And that's no coincidence. That's because, you know, if you see a cute, adorable dog, you suddenly have good feelings toward the dog and to whatever president is in the picture as well. So it can be used to generate feelings against your will in that sense. So those are a couple ways. And then, of course, you have the dehumanization problem.
6: It's interesting. So if the Nixon girls loved checkers, maybe their dad was not a crook.
7: It's literally exactly how that works. I mean, there's even like, there was some like jihadist magazines that had pictures of jihadists with carrying cute little kittens. And the idea was like, well, if this person loves this little kitten, they must be a good person. And so it is used quite cynically. You can also use it to sell your Airbnb. Like if you take a picture of the bedroom and it's got a cat on the end of the bed, it's more likely to get a booking.
6: You mentioned marketing. In the book, you bring up the shape of classic Coca-Cola bottles.
7: Yeah, that was back when Coca-Cola was just one of many cola producers. And they had this contest where they're like, we need to make a bottle that's really distinctive, the whole brand, a new brand for us, very recognizable. And that the design they ended up with was that one. And it's sort of curved in the middle. And people called it the Mae West body because it had this traditional silhouette body like a Hollywood starlet. And that is not a coincidence. If there's any part of a product that hints at humanity, it could be a pair of googly eyes or just the shape of a human, we're more attracted to it and more likely to buy it. So Coca-Cola, part of their success rests on an anthropomorphic bottle.
6: It's so interesting. I had always assumed, because lots of other companies did a version of that eventually, I'd always assumed there was something about the shape of that bottle that was good for the carbonated beverage inside. Had nothing to do with that.
7: Yeah, and that's kind of it, is the marketers and people selling you products, they've been onto this for a very long time, and they've known how anthropomorphism can help shape our feelings toward products. So they've been subtly and effectively manipulating us subconsciously through anthropomorphism for a long time.
6: Do we do this more in childhood than we do as adults?
7: Yep. I mean, part of growing up is pretending that your dolls and action figures are real, and anthropomorphizing is just our teddy bears. It's absolutely part of what we do. And we sort of, some of us grow out of it, and maybe not me as much as others. And yeah, so it is definitely associated with childhood for sure.
6: What does our tendency to anthropomorphize have to do with our tendency to dehumanize people of different races from us?
7: Yes, dehumanization is the flip side. It's the same thing, but different. So if you're anthropomorphizing something, that thing is not a human, but you treat it like a human. So to dehumanize is you have a human, but you don't treat them like a human. You treat them like an animal or an object. Strangely enough, it's easier for us to dehumanize a human than to humanize an animal. And that may be because our brains are wired for this in-group, out-group thing. We're always looking for people who are not part of our in-group. And that could be the way that they look, the language that they use, the clothing that they're wearing, the color of their skin. Anything that is different causes us to think of them as not the same as me, not the same as my group, something slightly different and less human. And therefore, you can treat them worse than you would your friends and family.
6: It does seem like a remarkable glitch in our evolutionary software that we find it not so hard to ascribe human qualities to our car, but sometimes also not so hard to assume someone with different skin and hair than ours is like a different kind of individual altogether.
7: Yeah, and I mean, humans are not really predisposed to violence that easily. So in order to engage in things like war or fighting over territory, you have to be able to dehumanize another human to some extent. I mean, even in our everyday lives, this is normal. Like think of sports. If you have two boxers in a ring, they have to be able to see the other as the opponent, someone that I can literally knock out with my fist. And in order to do that, you have to dehumanize them ever so slightly. And so it really is quite common for us to engage in dehumanization in order to engage in the kind of violence that is pretty common for our species.
6: Justin Gregg is my guest, senior research associate with the Dolphin Communication Project and author of Humanish, What Talking to Your Cat or Naming Your Car Reveals About the Uniquely Human Need to Humanize. You're listening to Think. I'm Chris Boyd. I will rush to say, Justin, that although there may be something in our wiring that causes us to easily dehumanize people we feel seem different from us, this is something we have control over. Talk a little bit about that.
7: Yes, you and part of what I'm happy to talk about in the book is to notice the way that this works. Because if you notice yourself feeling there's something wrong with that person, for whatever reason, you can step outside of that and be like, oh, this is being triggered by subconscious things having to do with the way they look or they talk, and you can stop yourself from acting on those feelings. So I think that's what makes it very, very powerful, is to realize we have these cognitive biases and subconscious forces in our brains manipulating our emotional reactions, but we have the capacity to step out of it once you understand how it works and stop yourself from behaving. And I think that's a really good argument for spending time with other people who look different from you, whatever that might mean, with other cultures, other languages, or having them on screen, representation on screen. Because once you get used to seeing other people who look different and noticing their humanity, it's much harder to dehumanize them.
6: I wonder how culture or, you know, our surroundings in our communities play into this. I would imagine there are some cultures that lean heavily into dehumanizing people that are very different, and some cultures that try really hard to notice these biases and address them.
7: Yeah, definitely cultures, and then, you know, sociopolitical movements and things. I live in Canada, and so we're very keen on welcoming all cultures. That on paper, that seems to be the case. But like, you really have to actively cultivate engaging in a daily life other people in other cultures and finding their humanity. Especially if you live in a small community that's homogenous, it's so easy to just not be exposed to the differences that are out there, and that creates the problem.
6: I don't know much about your day-to-day work in the lab with the Dolphin Communication Project, but I wonder if you've had experiences where you have like made eye contact with an animal that you're studying and scientific or not, really felt as if there was some kind of emotional connection there.
7: I'd have to say 100% of the time, and this is what makes it hard to be a scientist, like jumping in the water and swimming with dolphins every time, I'm kind of giddy still. It's very exciting to have a dolphin who swims around you a lot, and then I would consider them my friend. And that's just part and parcel of being human. So as a scientist, I have to acknowledge the fact that those are my feelings and then step outside of it to do actual science. So that's what I was trained to do. And I feel like I can do that, but it is something you have to train into yourself to notice how you're feeling and then step outside of it to do objective science.
6: Justin Gregg is Senior Research Associate with the Dolphin Communication Project and an adjunct professor at St. Francis Xavier University, where he lectures on animal behavior and cognition. His new book is called Humanish: What Talking to Your Cat or Naming Your Car Reveals About the Uniquely Human Need to Humanize. Justin, this has all been so interesting. Thank you for making time to talk.
7: A lot of fun, Chris. Thanks so much.
6: Think is distributed by PRX, the Public Radio Exchange. 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Again, I'm Chris Boyd. Thanks for listening. Have a great day.

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0: It's All Things Considered from NPR News. I'm Juana Summers.
5: And I'm Scott Detrow. Ahead, we'll explore another song that defines America.
0: Nina Simone's civil rights anthem, I Wish I Knew How It Feels to Be Free.
6: She's full of rage and she's full of pain and she's also got this fire in her belly. And there's no way not to experience this and have your mind changed.
5: First News.
7: Live from NPR News in Culver City, California, I'm Dwayne Brown. President Trump has nominated a new deputy secretary for the Department of Health and Human Services. NPR's Selena Simmons-Duffin reports he's already been running daily operations at HHS.
8: Chris Klump is 45 years old, a health entrepreneur who started in the Trump administration running Medicare. He earned Trump's praise for his work negotiating with drug companies and was promoted in February to the secretary's office at HHS. Since then, he has been functionally in charge of the $2 trillion agency as HHS Secretary Robert F. Kennedy Jr. travels the country promoting Trump's agenda. On Thursday, Trump posted on social media that he has nominated Klump to be deputy secretary at HHS. Several members of the Senate Finance Committee, which will have to confirm Klump, are Republicans who lost their primaries after Trump backed their opponents, which could affect Klump's chances. Selena Simmons-Duffin, NPR News.
7: A key panel in New York City has voted to freeze rents for about a million rent-stabilized apartments in the city. David Brand from member station WNYC reports that this fulfills one of the mayor's campaign pledges.
9: The New York City Rent Guidelines Board approved a two-year rent freeze for tenants in rent-stabilized apartments. It's the first time the board has voted for a two-year freeze. It will keep rents flat for about 40% of the city's housing stock. Mamdani appointed six of the board's nine members. He called the vote an historic victory for renters. Tenants celebrated the decision, but landlord groups immediately criticized the vote. They say they need higher rents to offset their own growing expenses, including insurance, fuel, and labor costs. The board raised rents by 3% last year. For NPR News, I'm David Brand in New York.
7: The number of people killed from back-to-back earthquakes in Venezuela has now topped 920, with more than 51,000 still missing.
10: Live from the Texas Newsroom, I'm Gail DeLauder. There are now 24 confirmed cases of the New World screwworm in Texas. The flesh-eating parasite threatens the state's cattle industry. But as Texas Public Radio's David Martin Davies reports, there's also concern for the state's deer population.
11: Texas now has more than 5 million wild deer, but before the screwworm was eradicated in the 60s, it's estimated the parasite killed 80% of newborn fawns. Dr. Galen Wilmeth Burleson is a South Texas veterinarian.
12: Unfortunately, with wildlife, there is no proven treatment.
11: She says older generations remember when the scourge kept South Texas deer populations low.
12: My dad can tell me stories about when he was a kid, we didn't have a lot of deer down here because of screwworm infestations.
11: A major decline in the deer population would hurt the South Texas economy. The region is internationally known for its large white-tailed bucks, and hunting supports landowners, outfitters, and rural businesses. I'm David Martin Davies in San Antonio.
10: The school voucher program is one of the big topics at this weekend's state Democratic convention in Corpus Christi. Cynthia Krisner is from Brazos County.
13: We really have a problem with the support of public schools, and the voucher program is just a steal to help the wealthiest among us. And it has come at the expense of public schools, which the majority of us are products of.
10: Texas students will now be required to read Bible passages as part of a new statewide reading list. The State Board of Education has just given final approval. I'm Gail DeLauder.
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15: Northeast Texas will remain dry through the weekend with high pressure in control and partly cloudy skies through the evening and overnight tonight and lows in the mid to upper 70s. There will be some clouds around tomorrow morning before giving way to sunshine as it becomes breezy with highs in the mid 90s. Skies will remain clear through tomorrow night with lows back in the mid to upper 70s. A sunny and breezy end to the weekend on Sunday with temperatures returning to the mid 90s. I'm staff meteorologist Morgan Bolton for 88.9 KETR.
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4: 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This week on The Lead, we'll take a closer look at the growing concern over the New World screwworm. Visit with Commerce Chamber President Karen Starks about upcoming Independence Day celebrations and round up the stories people across the region are talking about. 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